0: living spaces warm and inviting.
1: When something works, things talk to each other in the room or in the space or even in a house. Usually it has a conversation in between different parts of whatever you're looking at.
0: She is the author of the book, The Art of the Clash, A Manifesto Against Mundane Design. We'll talk about ways to blow away beige and highlight the objects you love with a few simple tips. Are you looking to give your house an interior glow up? 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
2: Live from NPR News in Washington, I'm Ryland Barton. Tennessee Republican Governor Bill Lee has put executions in the state on hold and called for a third-party review to determine what caused the failed execution of Krista Pike last night. Pike's attorneys say she's in critical condition after receiving two lethal injections. They're calling for the governor to commute her death sentence after what they describe as cruel and unusual punishment. Pike was sentenced to death for a murder she committed at age 18. She would have been the first woman executed in Tennessee in more than 200 years. Catherine Sweeney with member station WPLN was a media witness to the execution.
3: Usually that takes 10, 15 minutes. It took 45 because they had such a hard time getting needles into her. So eventually the curtains did open and she was really lively and talking and singing for a long time. She should have started to look sedated, but didn't. They closed the curtain, and usually that's when the doctor comes out and calls time of death, but he didn't. So they tried again. They opened the curtains. They did it all again, and that didn't go really any better.
2: Catherine Sweeney from WPLN reporting. The Trump administration is fighting a judge's order to build housing for homeless veterans in L.A. NPR's Quill Lawrence reports.
4: L.A. has the most homeless vets in the country, but it also has a built-in solution, a 388-acre VA campus. A judge ordered housing to be built there, but VA appealed and lost at the Ninth Circuit Court. Now the Trump administration has won a delay while it considers appealing to the Supreme Court. The delay means no decision until after midterm elections.
5: There's no reason for any delay of litigation that has gone on for far too many years.
4: Mark Rosenbaum represents the plaintiffs.
5: The net result is that some 3,000 veterans, including combat veterans, are going to live and die on the meanest streets of this community.
4: The VA declined to comment on pending litigation. In May 2025, President Trump ordered a 6,000-bed facility to be built in L.A., but there's no sign of action on his executive order. Quill Lawrence, NPR News.
2: Mortgage rates are at their highest level in almost 3 years. The average 30-year fixed-rate mortgage is now almost 7.3%. NPR's Stephen Bisaha reports.
6: Mortgage interest rates often go up with the yield on the 10-year Treasury note, and that yield has been floating around a more than two-decade high. Mortgage rates are up 0.25% from last week. John Diamond is an economist at Rice University, and he says the high cost of borrowing is having a bad lock-in effect on the economy.
7: People are staying put. That's going to slow down consumption growth, but hopefully that will eventually lead to lower inflation.
6: The Federal Reserve will consider raising interest rates again later this month to fight inflation. Stephen Bisaha, NPR News.
2: Major U.S. stock indexes rose today, but just slightly. This is NPR News. States and cities are suing the Trump administration for repealing rules that limit planet-warming greenhouse gas emissions from power plants. They argue that gutting the protections will set the nation back decades and worsen the climate crisis. The EPA has said the repeal would save the industry more than $300 billion in costs. Tensions between Eritrea and Ethiopia have skyrocketed since the recent eruption of conflict in Ethiopia's northern Tigray region. Emmett Livingstone reports Eritrea has severed diplomatic relations with its larger neighbor.
8: Fighting has raged in northern Ethiopia since the Tigray People's Liberation Front, or TPLF, returned to war against the government last week. Ethiopia blames Eritrea, as well as other countries, for backing the armed group, which fought a devastating civil war with the Ethiopian government between 2020 and 2022. Ethiopia has closed its embassy in Eritrea and expelled 10 Eritrean diplomats over what it called, quote, direct and indirect acts of hostility. Eritrea quickly hit back, severing all diplomatic relations with Ethiopia the same day. the conflict in Tigray is reverberating across a fragile region. There are fears it could spiral even further. For NPR News, I'm Emmett Livingstone.
2: Scientists warn that thawing permafrost in the Arctic is releasing large amounts of methane and carbon dioxide, adding to global warming. The Arctic is warming four times faster than the rest of the world. This process releases greenhouse gases from decomposing plants and animals that were once trapped in the permafrost. This is NPR News from Washington.
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10: Tennessee officials attempted to execute a woman for a murder committed three decades ago when she was 18 years old. She would have been the first woman executed in Tennessee in more than 200 years, but the lethal injections failed. A death penalty expert calls it unprecedented. We answer questions about it tomorrow on Morning Edition from NPR News.
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0: This is Where We Live from Connecticut Public Radio. I'm Tess Terrible, filling in for Catherine Shen. 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Easy, effortless neutrals that complement each other just so. Soft colors and meticulously selected artwork. This is not what you'll find in Sophie's home. Her new book is The Art of the Clash, a manifesto against mundane design. She recently spoke with us about her philosophy on interior design, one that integrates textures, layers, and even tension into your home. Let's dive into the conversation. So I want to start off by asking you about your interior design journey. I think interior design is one of those careers that many of us might be attracted to, but it's also not something that I imagine a lot of people say, when I grow up, I want to be an interior designer. So what did this look like for you?
1: So first, I think I need to clarify one thing, that I'm right now mainly still a textile designer. Mm-hmm. I am, you know, an inspiring interior designer, and I want to get projects, and I have some projects, but it's the textile, my textile business is like my biggest part of my mm-hmm. business right now. But funnily enough that you say that about the whole growing up thing, I actually did one of those when I was 18 and I had no idea what I should do with my life. I did one of those tests. And the guy at the time was like, oh, she should do not interior design, but interior architecture, which is a huge thing in Germany. Like, it's a proper 5-year course, yada, yada. I was like, oh, no, I don't want to do that. So I studied politics. And I worked in European politics for a hot second and didn't think I was a creative person, which was, the trajectory. And I think this is something that's quite common with female interior designers, but also male interior designers, that you kind of get to at a later stage in life. Mm-hmm. And so I studied politics. I worked in Brussels, met my husband, now husband, and we had a child very quickly, and I was young, and I moved to Luxembourg to be with him and with our son. And in Luxembourg, there's no European politics, so that was kind of the end of that. And I didn't think I was creative. I always liked decorating, but it wasn't a huge, like, it was a part of my life that was just like normal. I liked to decorate, right? Mm-hmm. But it wasn't something that I saw as a career. Or even just design or drawing or any of that. And it took another child. It took a move across the world to Singapore and a third child to finally realize, okay, I want to do something on my own by myself. In the meantime, I had like various different jobs. I had worked as in an intellectual property cabinet. I had worked, I worked in fashion, all the things. And then I started my company for the textiles. And realized in the beginning, I said, I don't want to do the illustrations myself. I don't think I can do this. And I had an illustrator, and she couldn't get my ideas across. And then I started drawing myself, and I realized, oh, I can do this. And then it's a typical thing. We then moved to America from Singapore to Cleveland, Ohio during COVID. and we bought a house and I hired an interior designer, but I had so many opinions of my own that at some point I was like, oh, okay, maybe this is a career I should pursue. And she, the house is in the book. She played a huge role. She was my mentor, Dawn Cook. Hi, Dawn. And I then finally took it as a serious trajectory. But this is all, my mother and my parents were like, who are you? Why are you creative all of a sudden? So yeah, very much a later come to Jesus moment in a way.
12: when you were decorating, when you were just starting to do this personally in your own home, can you describe what that process looked like for you? Because what's coming to mind to me is I'm wondering if it was a bit of an oasis and a bit of a escape from working in politics, working in intellectual property. It seems like you're kind of using a different part of your brain when you're being creative there.
1: Absolutely. But I think this is like bearing my soul, but I think I've always had this urge to stand out. And, you know, I'm a redhead. People can't see that, but I'm a redhead. And when you're always told that you're different anyway, then you at some point you're either assumed or you shrink back, and I assumed it. And so also in interiors in my homes, my first home with my husband in Luxembourg, I painted the living room in eggplant purple just because I was like, yeah, that's the color. I want to try it. So this was already very much there. I just didn't think it was a career. And I think the Oasis part is true to a certain extent. You know, I didn't have like a full-on career in intellectual property. This was a one-year job. I didn't have a full-on career in European politics because I was so out of uni, very new out of uni, that this wasn't a long thing. But the Oasis was always very true. I always felt that I needed to create something where I felt safe and at home and uniquely me. That was always a thing. Yeah, definitely.
12: I loved reading about your mother in your book, who you call...
1: Mummy.
12: Mummy. Mm-hmm. My grandmothers and my mother have also been a big inspiration for me, design-wise. Can you tell me a little bit about your mother and how she kind of informed that for you?
1: So Mummy, and she was known as Nana. Her real name was Christiana, but Nana. She worked in fashion, and she always had a very good sense and eye for fashion. So most of the jewelry, actually today I'm not wearing anything. No, actually the necklace that I'm wearing is all her, because she was a fashion editor in Paris in the 70s. So you can imagine the amounts of costume jewelry that I inherited that is just fabulous. She always had that, and she has... Honestly, everything that I know and that I have inherently in me about colors that I can't even, like now I think I'm finding the words for it, but I always just had it in me and I couldn't put a name on it. I learned from her how to put colors together, how to see colors, how to put patterns together. I mean, my mother was known for a fashion sense in the way that she wore leopard prints when other people were still thinking it was crazy. And she was like, no, it's a neutral, you know, that kind of thing. And also for her interior design, the flat that I grew up in Hamburg had, you know, it evolved, obviously. We lived there. She lived there for, I think, 20 years. So, it changed over the years. But it started out as the typical 90s Laura Ashley, everything's yellow, Laura Ashley flowers, very cute. It was even photographed at the time. And then she did an update and then she did another update and she became more and more modern, which is quite typical for that generation, I find. I see a lot of my friends' parents who are very good interior designers who become more modern and more streamlined. But she... dared. I think that is one big thing for my mother. She had the upbringing that she had. She didn't finish school. She didn't go to university. She did all kinds of different jobs and then became that fashion editor, which was a huge leap, which was great for her. But she was somebody who always dared. She would always stand up for people. She would always dare to throw the color on the wall. She would always dare to wear the leopard print skirt in any settings, that kind of thing. And I think that's something I really learned from her, to just bloody do it.
12: I love that. Your book is The Art of the Clash, and we're going to be talking about color today. We're going to be talking about incorporating life into homes. And I just want to go back to something you said. You talked about how you moved to Cleveland during the COVID-19 pandemic, correct? Is that right?
1: Okay. Yeah.
12: So when I reflect back on that time, that wasn't that long ago, it was just about 5 years ago now, I remember that time being the essence and kind of the start of the clean girl aesthetic, mm-hmm. where everything was beige or white, and you're entering this space kind of the anti-beige and white. You know, your team never white walls. I think I saw that in your book and in your website. And I'm wondering if you could, before we talk about why that is, you know, we're in an age right now where everything is white walls, crisp linens, pastels. And I'm wondering if, you know, if you could talk about that age that we're in, where

0: 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On November 3rd, Americans, including Connecticut residents, will vote. 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
1: Et cetera, et cetera, how a house should be, how people should behave. And it was a huge upheaval because it was the Industrial Revolution and life changed within one generation. Mm-hmm. Life as people knew it changed. And I think we're going through that now. Mm-hmm. I actually have to disagree that I don't think that the clean girl aesthetic happened during COVID. I think this started long before that. It's something that we're also moving away from. I think that is the biggest thing for me at the minute. We are definitely moving. The people who love my style the most is Gen Z. Mm-hmm. Because I think we're all missing the safety of home and the safety of the haven of home. And the clean girl aesthetic does not give you a safe haven. Mm-hmm. It gives you a clean girl aesthetic. And I think that, you know, COVID-19, this focus that people then all of a sudden had on their own homes, etc. It also gives you, I think the clean girl aesthetic is a lot about power and control. Mm-hmm. And wanting to control something that is out of your control, be it your body, your body is to a certain extent, but you know, if it's COVID, you can't really control getting it or not getting it to a certain extent, be it houses, be it whatever's happening in the world. And I think this is something that is reflected in our homes. And that's why I think also people are moving away from it, because we all just want to have more human interaction, right? Yeah.
2: Yeah, I love that. Can you talk more about why you think it is that Gen Z specifically is attracted to kind of breaking away from the perfection, the matching furniture that we talked about before we press the record button today? Because I'm seeing the same thing happen in trends that, you know, my parents' home looks a lot different than my friend's home. And yeah, that's kind of a relief.
1: Yeah. I think it's like how the 90s are back in. It feels mm-hmm. like this was the last time that everything was still okay. And obviously Gen Z wasn't born in the 90s, but when I was young, it was the 80s that we look back on. And I think that's, you always have this thing in generations that you look back on a previous generation. But I think it is the interhuman interaction is the wrong word, but you know, the human interaction and this idea of coming together and being away from your phones. Again, Gen Z grows up with phones. So this active situation of saying, oh, we're going to put away our phones and we're going to just be us together and real. I mean, there's a whole movement of like smoking is cool again, which is ridiculous. But I think it's this idea of going back to simpler times. And the simpler times is maybe a messier home and not having to be perfect for the gram, like for the algorithm. This is, and I feel it myself. And I think there's a larger conversation around it, because if we go back to simpler times, it also means more handmade stuff. It more means more artisanal stuff. I think luxury is definitely moving towards having the perfect handmade ball that you could get industrially made designed by an AI designer, but nobody wants that. Everybody wants the handmade thing that was painted and has imperfections, because that's what humans are. We're imperfect, and that's wonderful.
2: Our guest today is Sophie Von Ertzen-Williamson. Her book is The Art of the Clash, A Manifesto Against Mundane Design. Coming up, we'll talk about introducing the element of tension in your home. This is Where We Live. I'm Tess Terrible, in for Catherine Chen. Stay with us.
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5: When you look around your home, what do you see? 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Let's dive back into the conversation. It sounds like you've always been attracted to this aesthetic that you're describing, where pieces and colors hold intimacy, they hold memory. But I'm also curious if, like, how you've evolved as a designer, because that does seem like an overwhelming, you know, overarching theme in your story. But I'm also curious, like, how that's looked like through time, because we're always evolving.
6: We're always evolving. Design. I think for me, it was more developing it. Mm-hmm. Because as you said, I've always had this. And as a child, I had a dollhouse, a wonderful wooden dollhouse that actually friends of ours still have. And I look at it now and I'm like, oh yeah, I completely designed that house. Like, I completely painted the walls, did the whole thing, and didn't think I should do this as a career. Weird, but you know, whatever. And I think it's more learning how to apply things and actually going deep into the history and the art history of design, mm-hmm. And learning how to achieve the look that I crave. I've always, and again, I think this is the thing of like growing up with a mother who was very out there, with a father who's also a character, and having, it sounds so weird, but having red hair, always was, I'm an only child, I was always the odd one out, I was always different, and so I just assumed it, and so I always craved that tension of finding the thing that just, I don't know, when it works, it just works, and it gives me the tingles. I don't know how else to describe it, and I always wanted that.
5: And I want to push back on that a little bit. Have you been tempted by the uniformity of trying to get the perfection? I mean, I have in my notes here, I've been trying to create a capsule wardrobe for myself for the last like dozen years. And this is kind of the first year where I'm like, I think I'm done trying to do a capsule French girl wardrobe. And there's just an attraction there to have the security of the perfect beige life. And I'm just,
6: I know what you mean. No, I totally know what you mean. And I think the capsule wardrobe is actually the perfect description of it. Who has a capsule wardrobe?
5: No,
6: I'm sorry. I don't know. I know that there are fashion editors out there who are going to be like, yes, I do. Okay, but you still change out the things according to fashion, mm-hmm. right? And I think, yes, of course, I've been tempted. Have I dreamt of having a normal background with a normal parents and just being normal? Yeah, totally. But I think once you assume and accept that you are not that, mm-hmm. and then it's so much easier not to strive. I feel completely whole now. Mm-hmm. Something that I didn't feel for the best, like, first 30 years of my life. Mm-hmm. But I feel like utterly and 100% me in my perfect little imperfections. I talked about this also just earlier before that a friend of mine texted me and was like, looking at the recent reel that you did about like the perfect houses, but you have to understand, striving to be imperfect, perfect in your imperfections is also perfectionism. I'm like, okay, yes, I get it. But that's, it's true. Like we can be imperfect and that's wonderful. It's letting yourself go.
5: So we're talking about your book today, Art of the Clash, and I love the subtitle to this book that I have in front of me, A Manifesto Against Mundane Design. And when you talk about the clash, you use the word tension.
6: Yeah.
5: That just in saying the word tension makes like my shoulders go up to my ears. But you're talking about tension in a really different and beautiful way and in design. And I'm wondering if you could describe what that means to you now.
6: Yeah, I think tension for me is not the tension as you just mentioned it. I think the tension is really, this is, okay, I'm a horseback rider as well, or used to be. I haven't been on a horse in too many years. But when you get the horse exactly where you want it to be, it has a certain tension in the reins. I don't even know the term for it in English. In German, it's called Anlehnung, where the horse is just reacts perfectly. But there's not, that doesn't mean your reins are slacking, and that doesn't mean anything is slacking, but it's just, it's like a, what is this called, a spiral or like a jumping. It's just perfect. And this is what I mean with tension. It's this perfect moment of you don't have to pull, you don't have to push, but it stands in between. It stands in between two things. And when you move something, it will react and move with it. And I think that for me is the tension in design, that when something works, things talk to each other in the room or in the space or even in a house. And even in fashion, like if something works in fashion or if something works in art, usually it has a conversation in between different parts of whatever you're looking at. Yeah, that's my idea of perfect tension, where your eye just travels and knows where to go and jumps back and forth.
5: I'm wondering if you could describe what this might look like in practice, because of course we're on radio today, yeah. So unfortunately people don't have the book in front of me. But yes, Sophie's wearing beautiful cobalt blue pants today, and I'm, because I love this line in your book that it caresses your eyes and your senses. Again, those aren't words I would associate with tension.
6: Yeah. I think in practice, for me, it's something that, the caressing your eye is a really huge thing. And it's a very literal translation from German, because caressing is, I don't know, in German it's called streicheln. And it really is something where you'd like, you're very gentle. Mm-hmm. And it's, in practice, it's something where I can actually talk about it. Like the latest thing that I did in our house was we have a room called, we call it the Great Room. And that wasn't my name for it. My friend named it the Great Room because we do everything in it. We have dinner parties in it and we have my studios in it and I do pop-ups in it and events, etc. And I recently installed a very cool wallpaper. But the wallpaper is quite cutesy and it was too cutesy. And so I knew that I needed to create something else to counterbalance that. So that for me is one part of potential. If you go too much into one thing, let's say the cutesy wallpaper, you need to counterbalance it with something. I could have just put in, you know, it's a kind of florally scenery wallpaper, quite naive. So I could have put up some floral lithographs, but that would be boring. So I put up a huge sign where you can test your eyesight on the side of the, I don't know where I found it, and a poster of a exhibition, Magritte exhibition. And so you've got like two sides of like, this is letters somehow. And then it moves on. You've got other pieces of art. I've got this very big watercolor of a massive female head that looks at you. It's very big. It's quite prominent in the room. And this woman can now look at other women that are also hanging on the walls. And again, this is something where it creates tension because it has something where the eye and it's all connected and it's all together and the colors are all together. That's another thing with tension. Obviously, color plays a huge role. So in that room, the wallpaper is green and it's mainly green, but it also has blues and orange, etc. And so we have the greens and the blues and the orange, etc., all dotted throughout the room. But the balance is where it comes in, right? You kind of have to edit afterwards. I always say, don't throw anything out. Hoard, you can always edit later. It's much, like, it's much better to throw all the spaghetti on the wall and then look which one sticks. Mm-hmm. But that's for me, yes, this is an example of how I would create tension. And just by, you repeat things, but also you let some things need to stand by themselves. I'm trying to explain this, but it's not always as easy. It comes so inherently. Yeah.
5: Well, you use a couple beautiful analogies in your book, talking about the tension that we might see in the natural world.
6: Yeah.
5: And also the tension we might see in our lives, in our human lives, that is very imperfect. And I'm wondering if you could reflect on that a little bit, because those two examples is when this clicked for me, that the pieces in our homes and our interior design should not just reflect the good parts of our story, but the totality of it.
6: Yeah, I love that came across, because most people are like, oh, the chocolate chip cookie analogy is the one where it clicks. Right? This is where I say chocolate chip cookie on its own is great. If you add salt to it, it's amazing. But I think it's the human lives. I mean, nature always has tension. You know, you've got the birds of paradise. They're just the most gorgeous colors, but they always work. And you look at them and they're so beautiful. Why can't we have that at home? Like, this is, if it makes you happy in nature, it should make you happy at home. But I think interpersonal relationships is one that is very important to me, and something that I struggle with a bit in America, because I find Americans are not very confrontational. Mm. Germans are very confrontational. Mm-hmm. And also in the best way. Like, we go deep down into the feelings, into the things very quickly. We ask people that, so how's your relationship with your father? And people are like, oh my God, I need to tell you this. But I think it just makes it interesting. It makes life interesting. It makes humanity interesting that we have that we can confront each other with opinions, with, like, for me, the best dinner parties are when we don't agree. Mm-hmm. And at the end, we hug each other and say, this is the best. Like, we recently had this. We had a screaming match with a friend of ours, but not in a bad way. But we were all, you know, it was late at night and maybe we had a couple of drinks. But we then, you know, we all went home, were super happy, and we're like, yes, we talked about a subject we didn't agree on. Perfect. We loved it. It's not life or death, but it is disagreeing on something that adds spice to life. Mm-hmm. Yeah.
5: So inviting discomfort in, inviting experiments in, and in addition to tension, you use a term called layering. And layering is all about bringing all those pieces in, whether those are your knickknacks, maybe that's an interesting lamp, maybe that's an interesting, unique piece of furniture. And I think, you know, the way I thought about this with your book is those are kind of the sprinkles of the tension in the room, mm-hmm. that in a lot of ways we've kind of hidden away and we've abandoned. And I see that coming back in a big way. If you visit our workspaces here at Connecticut Public, you're going to see that almost all of us, all of our desks have a collection of little figurines and stuffed animals, mm-hmm. and just little things here and there. And I'm wondering if you could talk about what this looks like in practice in your home, because what I love about layering and that concept of layering is that, you know, you and I might have the same tone of paint colors in our room, but we're never going to have the same knickknacks. Yeah. And it feels like knickknacks are coming back in a lot of ways.
6: I think for me, the layering, and I agree with the knickknacks, but that's kind of that's the salt on the chocolate chip cookie, mm-hmm. right? I think let's start with the flower. I think the paint, like, it really, if you think about a home and you think of it in layers, it really helps create a cohesive scheme and create something cohesive. I actually don't like that word, but to create something that makes you happy. So it helps to think about the color first and think about the textiles and just all of it in your mind, you know, making it into layers and things that you add on and add on and add on. And again, hoard, don't throw out, mm-hmm. edit later. It's a lot of trial and error. And I think the knickknacks is something that I don't even want people to just go out and buy stuff at Target or Walmart or whatever. I want them to find things that they love and remember. And if it's, you know, if it's a shell at the beach, I have a good collection of stones You know, I mean, I'm serious about that. And they're not necessarily dotted around my house. They have a place in the home. And my husband always looks at me, do we really have to move with stones? Are you serious? I'm like, yeah, we do. But it's, these are the smaller things. And I look at the stones and they remind me of our trip to New Zealand. And they remind me of our trip there and da-da-da-da-da. And the knickknacks, yes, they're making a comeback. And I understand. And I also recently got this comment of like, I think that there's some people in my generation who are just harrowed by the knickknacks of their parents when it's, I don't know, 150, whatever the dolls were called, that gathered dust because apparently they were like worth so much. You know, and I understand this, that's a different type. And I think we can take the best of what we love from the past and translate it into what we have today and be maybe more intentional with what we keep in the end when we edit. Not everything needs to be kept. Not everything is valuable, except if it holds value because your grandmother gave it to you or something. But, you know, not everything needs to be kept.
5: 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Her book is The Art of the Clash, a manifesto against mundane design. Coming up, it takes time to design a home, but if you're anything like Sophie and I, you want it done yesterday. We talk about finding patience and grace in the process. This is Where We Live. I'm Tess Terrible, filling in for Catherine Chen. Stay with us.
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9: I'm Jeremy Hobson. New Hampshire's Senate race to replace the retiring Democrat Jeanne Shaheen is shaping up to be a close one. It's a rare state where Republicans feel they have a chance to flip the seat. But the headwinds of high gas prices and an unpopular president exist in the Granite State just like everywhere else. So we'll be broadcasting from Portsmouth, New Hampshire with a panel of top political analysts to hear from voters about what's at stake for them. That's next time on The Middle.
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5: 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Now let's jump back into my conversation with Connecticut-based textile and interior designer Sophie Von Ertzen-Williamson. Her book is The Art of the Clash. All of this work seems a real testament to patience of being able to cultivate. I have been spending about a month and a half trying to find a couch for my home, like the right couch, and I have a perfectly good couch, but it's just quite old at this point and needs to be replaced. And my mother's just been like, just get the couch at Costco, for God's sakes. Just buy a couch. It's a couch. It's not a big deal. But to me, it is. And it's going to be the centerpiece of my home. And I'm wondering, like, how you've developed that patience of, you talked about edit later. You've said that a few times.
6: Yeah.
5: And like what that means, because homes, we do want them to be perfect right away.
6: Yeah.
5: And I'm still myself adjusting to that idea of work in progress, I guess.
6: So it's a bit mean. I'm very impatient.
5: Yeah.
6: You have to, like, I am the most impatient person on earth. And I think like everybody. What is mean in my case is that because we've moved so much, mm-hmm. I arrive. Yes, and our house here in Connecticut took us a year to live in as it was. And then we started renovation. So it took us about 2 years to get it all done. And during the process, I thought I was going to die. I hated it. It's the worst, like the impatience of it, etc. Having said that, I actually learned patience from my husband because he's somebody who's very good at saying, let's wait, which drives me insane. But he has a point. And I think when it comes to something like the couch, if it's not due to indecision, but more due to you haven't found the right one yet, then I would always practice patience. If it's due to, well, I have $5,000 and I can throw it at the problem, I just can't decide if I want this couch with the slightly round or this couch with not slightly round, then I would say, well, you probably have the money to get an interior designer and please do it. But, you know, I think for the couch is something, I obsess about it. Mm-hmm. And I personally love something like Facebook Marketplace, eBay, and all of these spaces and you know, thrift stores. And I love the hunt. So I tend to, we have an IKEA couch that we still have. And then we had a different one that I recently sold because I finally found the perfect one. Mm-hmm. After 10 years, I've wanted this type of couch for 10 years and I found it on Facebook Marketplace. Mm-hmm. So, but I was perfectly fine with the other one. I'm a huge proponent of getting perfectly fine while you still wait for the perfect thing. Mm-hmm. I think that's okay.
5: Yeah. And talking about the perfect thing, you know, I'm also a big antiquer, love Facebook Marketplace. When we think about artwork, which yes. is kind of, I think, thought of as a bit of a secondary thing in the home. Mm-hmm. You know, you get the couch first, you get the dining room table, you get the entertainment center, and then you decorate. You're a big proponent of artwork that doesn't come in a frame, which mm-hmm. I really loved. But I want to hear what you see that like in practice. I know in my own home, I have two maps that really should be used for hiking, but they're hung up on my wall right now because they're trails that I want to complete.
6: But that sounds
5: day.
6: Really cool.
5: Yeah,
6: I love that.
5: Yeah.
6: I think you should always hang exactly that. For me, that's the type of thing that you should hang up. I think artwork quite often it comes as part of decorating, and it shouldn't. It should come as its own thing. I realize that art has a elitist connotation. Mm-hmm. Again, I also think that shouldn't be the case. There's so many wonderful artists out there. There's so many wonderful small galleries with young artists, with just people who love to paint, and they sell their stuff for $100, $150, $400. If you're more serious about art, take it slow. I think, again, as like with your map, anything can be art, and this can be a holdover until you find something else. Maybe you love it so much that you will find another cool antique vintage map that you will hang up in the same place because you're like, actually, I need to take it down because I need to do the trails. You know, but maybe it's the thing of like you will find a replacement for it. Wouldn't that be cool? Mm-hmm. So I think this is something where artwork is not just decoration. And I think that's for me personally. I use art a lot as a creator of tension. Mm-hmm. I think especially contemporary art in a more formal classical setting is gorgeous. I love nothing more than when you see, you know, in Italy you have that a lot where you have these grand palazzos and then you have a contemporary art collection. I think the Prada collection is like in a grand palazzo. Mm-hmm. Dries Van Noten just bought something in Venice, and he's going to make the Venetian Palazzo into a contemporary art center. I mean, how wonderful is that? Mm-hmm. And this is the thing that's very interesting, but that's another next level of art. Not everybody's interested in that, and not everybody wants to go down that route, but you have enough cool posters. You have enough, this is such a cool way of bringing in color, but not matchy-matchy, please. We're not going to do home goods art. I love home goods in every other sense, but for art, no thank you. Let's find original ones. It's easy. It's so easy nowadays. You have so many apps. You have so many websites that sell original art. And even if it's an edition, it's wonderful. And if you like it, just get it, please. Or secondhand, thrift stores. I mean, all of that.
5: Another big conversation I'm hearing right now and I'm seeing right now is around light. And there's a joke circling on social media I've seen a couple times about never turning on the ceiling light, which you're a big proponent of. And you know, reading about this in your book, I mean, lighting is the most essential, constant thing that is in all of our homes, yet we don't really talk about light a lot.
6: In interior design circles, you talk about light a lot.
5: Sure, yeah.
6: I think there is, it's very funny. With one of my Instagram posts, I landed on the side of Instagram where people like overhead lights. Mm-hmm. And he were like, well, we don't have the time to turn on all these small little lights. We have like 15 children and the woman, she had like 30 grandchildren. She's like, no, we just need to be able to craft and we want to see everything and not be like too dark. And we have one table lamp and it's not even plugged in. And I was like, okay, how did I get here? But okay. Which, fair enough, if they love that. Again, this is one my biggest thing about all of this. If you love to live in a sterile overhead light and in a sterile place and in a where no knickknacks can be seen, please do it. This is your life and your home. But if you're like me and overhead lights make you hurt, make my eyes hurt, my brain hurt, and I just don't like it, then light is important. And again, also so incredibly easy. That's something I never understand about it. How people can just be like, they invest so much money, but then you haven't got the money to go to Facebook Marketplace and buy one little table lamp that you can put in the corner. It doesn't have to cost a fortune. All of this just is easy, and you can make your own, like buy a white lampshade, and if you don't like the color, paint it. There are a lot of options out there, and it requires just a little bit of going out there and looking, or even not that. IKEA has great table lamps. I actually have two gorgeous table lamps from IKEA. They're in the back of the book. Mm-hmm. On the back, those are from IKEA. So you can get so many options, and I think the main thing is that people are worried that they can't see enough. Mm-hmm. And if you're worried about that, yes, then add more light. But just add, like, just do some indirect light for moods, please.
5: I love that. Your second part of the book, so for our listeners that haven't seen the book yet, the first part is all about the art of the clash, about the layering, about the tension. But your second part of the book is more about each individual room. And you talk about the purpose of our rooms, you know, as their kind of standalone spaces, mm-hmm. as the kitchen being the place for the energy, the bedroom being that more intimate, quiet space. But in reading your book, it struck me that a lot of our rooms have become very multi-purpose, where during the COVID-19 pandemic, everyone's dining table became the desk.
6: Yeah.
5: And I'm wondering how we start to think about design with that in mind. Also, smaller spaces, mm-hmm. I think, are becoming a lot more common. The studio apartment is ever getting smaller and smaller and smaller, and there's a whole corner of the internet that's devoted to making the most of your mm-hmm. tiny shoebox apartment. And I'm just curious, you know, from someone that has designed, I'm guessing, larger homes, and you know, because you have, I think, three children, you said. How do you think about that, of making use of the spaces we have when they're ever-changing and sometimes ever-shrinking as well?
6: I think there are a couple of things to it. One, a smaller space is much easier to make cozy and layer than a bigger space and than a huge, I mean, open concept. We don't even have to start talking about it because it's my nightmare. But a smaller space is easier. Obviously, there are challenges to it, but there are so many amazing storage things nowadays. But even if you don't want to have, like, I'm going to go full on built-in, our TV room, we call it the library, we're a little bit posh that way, but it's actually a massive TV room. which is right off our kitchen. And it used to be the dining room previously in the house that we live in. And we created, like, we added all these built-ins to make it into a library. And it's also become my daughter's crafting area. So her stuff is everywhere. But what we have is we have one of those secretaire desks that you can open. She throws everything in and then she just shuts it. And that is a really great way of hiding things away. So all the things where you can add a curtain, add a basket, add something is how you can make a space multifunctional, but you also at the same time create a layer of coziness. Any textile texture will always add to the feeling of being cozy and safe and just make things feel at home. Mm-hmm. And I think that for small spaces is easier than for big spaces. Mm-hmm. And in general, I agree that spaces that rooms have evolved into becoming all kinds of multifunctional things. I think we shouldn't fall into the trap of making it then, you know, the open concept kind of situation where everything is just in one room and you can do anything and everything. I think it's really important for humanity to have their own little spaces to pull away from and be able to close a door. Be it a door with a glass door, you know, you can still see the other person, but you can close it and you don't have to hear them.
13: and an extension of that, I mean, you just mentioned your daughter, and most of us have a space that we share with others.
6: Yeah.
13: And you talked about kind of your own design journey. How do you approach design and you know, creating spaces that you share with other people, as most of us do?
6: I cannot give you good advice on that because my husband lets me just do. And my kids love it. My oldest is almost 17 and he actually helped me with the kitchen. Yeah. He came up with some crucial ideas for our kitchen. So he's very interested in that. Mm-hmm. I hear that a lot from clients who are like, oh my God, my husband would never go for this or never go for that. And I think there's a way, as a designer, you hold hands a lot. Mm-hmm. And that's fine, and it's totally part of the thing. So there's a way of finding a good middle ground that helps everybody, but it's not always easy. And I think that's one of the biggest achievements when you kind of read about a project and they were like, well, the husband was super modern and the wife was super classical and we found a middle way. You're like, well done, because that's not easy. And again, my husband our living room, the theme for our contemporary art collection, the living room is the human form. We have a lot of naked people. Was my husband fine with that? Yeah. Would he have maybe preferred not so many naked people? Maybe. But you know, I love it and it looks good. And it works. But so this is the kind of thing where I'm extremely lucky with a wonderful, very supporting husband in that sense, yeah.
13: I think we're still in an era that we view design, interior design, as a luxury project. And I don't, you know, I don't blame anybody for that. I mean, when you open the glossy magazines, these are still very contemporary, very expensive homes with very expensive pieces. But one thing we've learned is, I think, from the COVID-19 pandemic and the years following, is that we spend a lot of time in our homes. And I'm wondering if you could talk about that in viewing interior design not so much as a luxury, but as an investment and maybe a necessity, because these places that we spend almost all of our waking hours, I don't know. I think we deserve to have some.
6: One big thing that is that I'm a huge fan of is the concept of universal design, where it's kind of the idea that everything that you live in should be designed to your best supportive way. Mm-hmm. Like even this wonderful studio here, we could design it a bit more. So I think that's the notion of interior design being a luxury item is a little bit foreign to me, because I didn't grow up with an interior design as a job. Like in Europe, in Germany, people don't really use interior designers. They just do it themselves. And I think this is something where Americans, and this is now going to, you know, I'm cutting my own flesh here, but just trust yourself a bit more and how you want to decorate. I think that is something that is okay. And the idea of that people will come in and judge you because your house isn't perfect or it's not done up yet, then those, one, are not your friends. And two, the only reason why I would judge you when I come to your house is if there's not a cozy lamp in the corner and if you don't give me a cold drink. I don't care. Apart from that, if you force me to sit in like in a sterile, perfect kitchen, I judge you more for that than anything. And so I think the necessity of you know, it's so important to realize that this is your home and this is your safe haven. Like, I think that's so important, like that you want to feel safe at home.
13: So to end the conversation, I want you to tell our listeners, I guess, any last minute, any final advice on embracing the art of the clash?
6: Final advice. I think there are two things. One thing I quite often get asked a lot, like, how do I start? I want to start with color, but where do I start? And then I go back to this very wonderful childish thing. What is your favorite color? Start with that. And then look at a color wheel. It's really that easy. Look at a color wheel and look at the complementing colors, the opposite colors, like all of those. That's really helpful in coming up with a color scheme. And, and in connection with that, stop just doing one room. Go and think about the full-on flow of a house. And this is maybe a bit mean because this is like, oh, do whatever you want, but actually don't do this. Because if you look at the full flow of a house, you will feel so much more at home. If it's not just like the whole house is white, but you have one jewel room, that's weird. At least add some other jewel tones to the rest of the house. And then, and this is now leads me to the, but then in the end, just ignore me and do whatever you want. It is, I really want to inspire people to understand that it's your home. It's nobody else's home. It's yours and maybe in your family or your partner or your best friend if you live. Like, it's, or you and your dog. Like, it's yours. And even if you rent, you can do things. You can hang up a tapestry on the wall. And I'm not meaning expensive tapestry. Just buy a cheap tablecloth that has a funky pattern and hang it up on the wall and try that. And then hang some posters over it. And there you go. You've got the art of the clash. It's really a whatever the... I'm not going to say, you want to do, right? It's. I think that is so important. Just go out there and try it out because trial and error is the essence of creativity and it's the essence of getting wherever we want to be because humans have never gotten anywhere without trying. We need to try and fail.
13: That was my conversation with Connecticut author and designer Sophie Von Erdtsen-Williamson. Her book is The Art of the Clash, a manifesto against mundane design. To find out more about her book, visit us at ctpublic.org/where we live. I'm Tess Terrible, filling in for Catherine Chen. Our technical producer is Dylan Reyes. 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
9: Welcome to The Middle. I'm Jeremy Hobson at the Music Hall in Portsmouth, New Hampshire this week. And with about a month to go until the midterm elections, New Hampshire has become a focal point because of a Senate race to replace the retiring Democrat Jeanne Shaheen. According to the polls, it is a close one, which means it could determine which party controls the Senate in the next Congress. The issues voters are thinking about? Well, the economy, of course. Gas is currently $4.39 a gallon here in the Granite State. Diesel is $6.41. And President Trump's unpopularity in New Hampshire has reached a new high, 67%. So this hour, we'll hear from voters and our panel, NHPR senior news editor Christina Phillips, Anna Brown, executive director at Citizens Count, and Camille Foster, editor-at-large at Tangle News. Stay right there. A special New Hampshire edition of The Middle starts right after the news.
16: Live from NPR News in Washington, I'm Ryland Barton. New York Democratic Governor Kathy Hochul has appointed State Attorney General Letitia James to be special prosecutor to oversee investigation of Cornell University gang rape allegations. Hochul said she had lost faith in the local prosecutor's ability to handle the case. NPR confirmed the alleged victim told police clearly in 2024 that she was raped. This contradicts a statement from local prosecutor Matthew Van Houten, who said that the woman initially described the incident as consensual. Attorneys for Krista Pike, the woman who received two lethal injections in Tennessee yesterday and still lived, were told she is in critical condition. One of her attorneys, Stephen Farrell, said she had a blood condition that makes it difficult to administer injections.
17: We presented evidence that due to her blood condition, venous access would be difficult, and that this type of prolonged execution that she didn't want to happen would happen.
16: Tennessee Republican Governor Bill Lee has put executions in the state on hold and called for a third-party review to determine what caused the failed execution. Pike's attorneys are calling for the governor to commute her death sentence. In a new letter, thousands of doctors are encouraging senators not to confirm Dr. Heidi Overton to be the next FDA commissioner. NPR's Sydney Lupkin reports.
18: A letter to senators co-signed by more than 2,500 physicians says Overton is unfit to lead the FDA. It came from the Committee to Protect Healthcare, which is a left-leaning national advocacy group of doctors and other healthcare workers. The letter cited Overton's, quote, dangerous record on vaccines and extremist anti-abortion advocacy. The group said her record made them believe she wouldn't uphold the FDA's rigorous evidence-based standards if given the top job. Overton's confirmation hearing before a Senate Health Committee took place last week. A vote likely won't happen until Congress is back in session in November after the midterms. Sydney Lupkin, NPR News.
16: The tight U.S. Senate race in Maine could decide who controls Congress. Republican Susan Collins has won the state five times. NPR's Luke Garrett spoke to voters.
19: Both Collins and her Democratic challenger, Troy Jackson, hail from Aroostook County, a rural region that borders Canada. Here, the chief political concerns are the prices of gas and heating oil. Sabrina Haney sells farmed vegetables in Caribou, Maine.
20: Our economy sucks right now. The gas prices need to go down. The fuel prices need to go down. They just need to help us out.
19: And over in Fort Kent, Maine, Brandon Godding owns a local movie theater. With heating oil prices up 74% since last year, he's just not sure if he can keep it warm.
21: I'm definitely scared for the winter. My tank's full right now from the summer, and we do have heat pumps, but they're older. They only do so much in these big open spaces.
19: Godding says he'll vote for the candidate that brings down the price of heating oil. Luke Garrett, NPR News, Aroostook County, Maine.
16: From Washington, you're listening to NPR News. A judge in Washington has agreed to permanently dismiss a criminal case charging a former Olympian with vandalizing the reflecting pool in Washington, D.C. David Hearn's lawyers say the Trump administration has continued to falsely accuse the Maryland resident of vandalizing the reflecting pool despite prosecutors' decision to drop the case. The Trump administration has restored specialized suicide prevention service for LGBTQ plus youth through the 988 Suicide and Crisis Lifeline. NPR's Ritu Chatterjee reports.
22: The 988 helpline had received nearly 1.3 million contacts from LGBTQ plus youth over 3 years before it was shut down. Those contacts included calls, texts, and online chats. In January of this year, The U.S. Senate passed a bipartisan bill to fund the federal health department that also mandated the restoration of the specialized service on 988. Democratic Senator Tammy Baldwin of Wisconsin is a lead sponsor of that legislation.
0: I hope the restoration will restore trust and faith that people should indeed reach out to 988.
22: LGBTQ plus youth can once again access specialized crisis support tailored for them by dialing 988 and then pressing option 3. Ritu Chatterjee, NPR News.
16: Four astronauts have arrived at the International Space Station following an express 8-hour flight. Although their space station stay will last a long 6 months, the flight launched by SpaceX was the quickest yet for any U.S. entity. I'm Ryland Barton. This is NPR News.
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4: Welcome to a special edition of The Middle. I'm Jeremy Hobson at the Music Hall in Portsmouth, New Hampshire, and we are just about a month away from the 2026 midterm elections. And here in New Hampshire, there is a Senate race that is close, according to the polls. It's a race to replace the retiring Democrat Gene Shaheen, and the candidates are Congressman Chris Pappas and former Senator John Sununu. If Sununu wins, it would be a big win for Republicans because it would flip a seat currently held by Democrats. There's also a governor's race here this year, and the current governor, Republican Kelly Ayotte, is up against Democrat Cindy Warmington, also a close one according to the polls. So what are voters thinking about? What's at stake this November, and what can this purple state in New England, with its live free or die mantra and zero state income tax, tell us about where the country is headed? We've got a live audience here in Portsmouth. We're going to hear from some of them, but let's meet our excellent panel this hour. Christina Phillips, senior news editor at NHPR. Christina, welcome.
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4: Anna Brown is executive director of the nonprofit Citizens Count and the Rudman Center at the UNH Franklin Pierce School of Law. Anna, great to be talking with you again.
24: You nailed the long title. Great job.
4: It's the longest one we have. And the great Camille Foster, co-host of the Fifth Column and editor-at-large at Tangle News. Camille, great to have you with us as well.
25: Thank you for inviting me.
4: Well, and Christina, I want to just start off to let our audience around the country know about the Senate race here in New Hampshire. Just set the stage for us. Who are these candidates and why is this race tight?
23: Yeah, well, so we have John E. Sununu. So we have to have the E in there because he is the son of John H. Sununu, who was a former governor and former White House chief of staff under George H.W. Bush. So John E. Sununu, Republican. He is running against Chris Pappas, who is a current U.S. House member. He for the first congressional district for people in New Hampshire. And I think what we're seeing here are two pretty moderate candidates. So Chris Pappas has a history of voting blue, but being a very kind of moderate. And then John E. Sununu, he likes to brand himself as thinking, you know, fiscally conservatively. He's talked a lot about, like, the ways he's distinguished himself as saying, you know, I don't necessarily support tariffs. You know, I'm not so sure about the Iran war. I'm thinking about affordability. So I think these are two people who have a record of winning in national elections in New Hampshire. He won three times when he was in the U.S. House. And then he was in the U.S. Senate for a term. And then we've also got Pappas, who's won four times in the U.S. House. So they both have a record of winning. Both are relatively in the middle on their parties.
4: And yet, Anna Brown, President Trump is very unpopular here, 67% unpopularity. How is it that Sununu is able to distinguish himself enough from Trump to keep it close?
24: Well, it's interesting because he did get President Trump's endorsement and kind of just breezed right by it because he has also been vocally critical of Trump in the media in the past. I would say that in general, probably all of the candidates right now at the federal and state level in New Hampshire, with rare exception, are pretty much just trying not to talk about Trump. On the Republican side, certainly. Democrats very much happy to bring him up and want to tie their opponents to him, of course. But we're a very independent state. And so, yeah, he's kind of not part of our election conversation this year in some ways.
4: Camille, you're not based here, but what is interesting to you about this race that's happening in New Hampshire?
3: Well, first of all, I mean, New Hampshire is a state that tends to place the emphasis on the candidates and not the party. They really do tend to look at the candidate for every single office. So for a candidate like Sununu in particular, who, as you mentioned, has distanced himself from the president, has been vocally critical of tariffs and other policies, for him to still get the endorsement from the president of the United States and to at least have a fighting chance in a place like New Hampshire tells an interesting story. Were he to win that office, I think the narrative is actually not so much that, oh, Republicans could possibly be safe. It perhaps suggests something more dire about the president's own standing in his party. This is a guy who imagined that the best possible thing he could do for the party was host a very strange kind of midterm event that was mostly focused on him.
7: In Dallas.
3: Yeah, while other people are mostly interested in trying to avoid the association.
7: Hmm. Anna, New Hampshire is a state that the media descends upon every 4 years for the presidential race.
24: And we love it.
7: Well, it is so localized. And in fact, you know, the people that can't see where we are right now, this looks like one of these forums that the candidates do. It's like we're in a space where people are sitting at tables, they're having their drinks as they listen to us. But it seems very, you know, localized here in this state. People are able to interact with voters one-on-one. This year, would you say that the issues that are coming up in the races here, not just the Senate race, but all the races, are local issues or are they national issues? Is this a nationalized election?
24: I think that New Hampshire continues to try to kind of fight off those national issues a little bit. And so I think that they are inevitably creeping in. We're seeing that also numerically, just with the amount of outside spending that is coming in. So it's interesting because I think a lot of the state races are still very much focused on state-based, not national issues. We're talking property taxes, school funding, what's going on with the state budget. Whereas the federal races, I think they're trying to kind of thread a needle. And actually, the U.S. Senate race we've been talking about, their ads are mostly focused on corruption in Washington, D.C. So when I think about national issues, the national conversation, maybe it's more about immigration. Maybe it is more even about inflation than it is in New Hampshire. Because, yes, we're hurting, but we're a pretty wealthy state.
7: Camille, how much do you think corruption is going to be the key this time around versus the economy in the election overall, not just here, but everywhere?
3: I'm not sure the two issues are actually that misaligned. The reality is that for a number of people who voted for the president and have been stalwart supporters of his, they are feeling the pain of inflation, something that the president promised to address. They're seeing the higher gas prices as a result, in some respects, of the policy, foreign policy that he's pursued, and they're upset about that. And at the same time, the president of the United States is perceived by many people in America, even some of his supporters, as a little too self-interested. The crypto coin bonanza, the other issues with pardons, these are issues that people see him paying attention to and having to speak about when he's not addressing a lot of their economic concerns that they feel a lot more acutely.
7: Hmm. I do want to ask one more thing just on the local front, Christina. We've got, as you mentioned, a Sununu on the ballot. There's also a Shaheen on the ballot. This is Jean Shaheen's daughter, Stephanie, running for that congressional seat that's Chris Pappas's congressional seat right now. Do New Hampshireites just like love family dynasties, or is it just really hard to run if you don't have name recognition?
23: I think the family dynasty means a lot, and I think especially in the past couple of decades. And I think certainly the Sununu family name is helping. It's not hurting Johnny Sununu in any way. Chris Pappas is running for the first time statewide as opposed to in his district, and I think he tends to have less name recognition. Stephanie Shaheen, you know, I think her opponents in the primary really tried to say, like, we don't want the same people. They tried to attack that legacy, and, you know, ultimately it didn't make a difference. I think Jean Shaheen is relatively popular in the state. I think people tend to see that name and it has a good impression. Same with Sununu, especially because Chris Sununu, Johnny Sununu's brother, was our governor, and he was a well-liked governor, and he wasn't, he didn't lose an election. He just didn't run again. So,
7: and the elder John Sununu is played as a character in the original Naked Gun movie. So that's a long time that they've been around.
24: I'm going to suggest a family tree or a PowerPoint.
7: Right. I think we probably should. Anna, what do you think about affordability as the key issue right now? Now, we should say New Hampshire has several different sections of it. We're in a section that's sort of closer to the Boston metro area, a little more suburban down in this part. Then you go up to the far north of New Hampshire, it's a very different place. Like, how much is affordability, and we'll hear from voters, but how much do you think it is an issue this year?
24: It definitely is a huge issue, for sure. And as particularly, as you mentioned, so if we're going to the North Country, Berlin, New Hampshire, for example, not Berlin, Berlin, for everyone who's not a local, it turned really red in the past few years. And a lot of people saw that as a response to the inflation that happened under President Biden's administration and so on. So now there is sort of that backlash in the other direction. So that is a lot on people's minds when you look at the gas prices. You know, people always say they vote with their pocketbook. And I do think that's going to be true in New Hampshire. But as once again, maybe those other issues are going to be more prominent than we realize.
7: What do you think, Camille? I sort of feel like that line from James Carville, "It's the economy, stupid," applies in every single election, but maybe especially one where gas prices are as high as they are.
3: No, I think that's absolutely right. I also think that the sense of dissatisfaction is something that can manifest itself in a bunch of different ways. It could manifest itself with respect to people voting for the other candidate, could manifest itself with people just not showing up for an election that they're not particularly enthusiastic about. And that enthusiasm gap and phrase that we've all heard before is something that could play a really major role this year.
7: And that would benefit Democrats probably because they're more enthusiastic to vote against. I mean, do you think, though, that Democrats are voting for Democrats or are they just voting against Republicans?
3: This is an interesting dynamic. I think there are certainly some races where that is the case, where Medicare for All is on the ballot and people are really energized by those issues. But I think when I look at the national political landscape, there is a kind of malaise with respect to commitment to particular candidates. We were talking a little earlier, and I do think that we have this very long, multi-year COVID hangover where people perhaps still feeling the economic pain from COVID, the high inflation prices that have never really gone down, and in some instances have gotten worse, a loss of trust in experts, a loss of belief in candidates.

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1: 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But the Mets, the New York Mets, there's something very special about all that. There's tragedy, there's comedy, there's hope, there's optimism, there's despair. We will tell you more.
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4: This is The Middle. I'm Jeremy Hobson, coming to you this week from the Music Hall in Portsmouth, New Hampshire, talking about what's at stake for voters in the midterm elections that are about a month away. I'm joined by Christina Phillips, senior news editor at NHPR, Camille Foster, co-host of The Fifth Column and editor-at-large at Tangle News, and Anna Brown, executive director of Citizens Count. And before we get to our live audience, just this week, there was a ratcheting up of the trade war with Canada, between the United States and Canada. Canada, of course, right here next to the state of New Hampshire. A lot of Canadian tourists not coming down into New Hampshire or other states this year. But with this ratcheting up, are voters here concerned about that, Anna Brown? Do you hear from people who are just wondering why are we in a trade war with Canada?
5: So it's come up. Also, some candidates, some elected officials have said things about that. But in all of the emails and we get from candidates and voters and questions and posts on social media, it's definitely not the top issues that's going to get people to the polls. And so I think that some of that is a feeling that, once again, we're a slightly wealthier state than other places. We maybe have slightly less of that really pressing economic concern. So it's out there, but it's not driving the conversation.
4: What about foreign policy in general? I mean, are people worried here? Are they thinking about the war in Iran? Are they thinking about other big aspects of President Trump's agenda?

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4: This is Fresh Air. I'm Terry Gross. Let's get back to the interview our guest interviewer Sam Fragoso recorded with Sheryl Crow. Her new studio album is called Pick You Up. It features seven new songs, which she describes as commentaries on being human and wanting connection. They were written by Crow and her longtime collaborator, Jeff Trott. Crow's best-known songs include All I Want to Do, If It Makes You Happy, Soak Up the Sun, and Every Day is a Winding Road.
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4: It's the Splendid Table from APM, American Public Media. I'm Francis Lamb. Some people think cuisines are invented by chefs. Some people think they're invented by grandmas. But I'll tell you who you can't forget when it comes to the inventor of a food culture, the short order cook.
5: The best xiaotangtang is the one that's closest to you.
6: Okay.
5: It's also the one you go to the most often because you're greeted by name. If you go there often enough, you don't have to tell them what you order and they'll send you the regular thing that you like. It's Formica tabletops, menus underneath a thick piece of glass. All of the plateware is melamine, stainless steel, forks and knives and spoons. And the food will come out within, like I'm talking like 90 seconds.
4: That's Chef Lucas Sin describing his favorite kind of restaurant in the world, the Ta Tam Tang, the iconic super fast diners of Hong Kong. And we also have Dr. Ashley Rose Young on the street vendors of New Orleans. Coming up on The Splendid Table.
7: Live from NPR News, I'm Giles Snyder. Attorneys for death row inmate Krista Pike say she is being treated after last night's failed lethal injection in Tennessee. But they don't know how she's responding. Pike attorney Randy Spivey.
8: What we have been told is that she is in, she's in critical condition, receiving life-saving care. That is the extent that we have at the moment.
7: Pike's lawyers say her medical conditions made the lethal injection torturous, and they're calling for her sentence to be commuted. Tennessee Governor Bill Lee has suspended executions in the state and has ordered an independent review. New York Governor Kathy Hochul has appointed Attorney General Letitia James as a special prosecutor in the alleged gang rape at a Cornell University fraternity house in 2024. In a statement, Hochul said she is turning to a special prosecutor because she has lost faith in the local district attorney's ability to handle the case. Now to Minneapolis, the family of a woman shot to death in January by a federal immigration agent has filed lawsuits against the government and Trump administration officials. From Minnesota Public Radio, John Collins reports.
9: Renee Good's partner, Becca Good, says true accountability from the federal government is the only way forward.
10: I'm devastated by how many other lives have been destroyed in this the darkest of times. So many families dealing with the loss of their own loved ones. To everyone who has had to witness it, the pain of this moment extends so far beyond our family.
9: Renee Good was killed by Immigration and Customs Enforcement agent Jonathan Ross on January 7th during the federal immigration surge into Minnesota. Federal officials have said Ross acted in self-defense. For NPR News, I'm John Collins in Minneapolis.
7: The Trump administration is fighting a judge's order to build thousands of housing units for homeless veterans in Los Angeles. NPR's Quill Lawrence reports.
6: L.A. has the most homeless vets in the country, but it also has a built-in solution, a 388-acre VA campus. A judge ordered housing to be built there, but VA appealed and lost at the Ninth Circuit Court. Now the Trump administration has won a delay while it considers appealing to the Supreme Court. The delay means no decision until after midterm elections.
11: There's no reason for any delay of litigation that has gone on for far too many years.
6: Mark Rosenbaum represents the plaintiffs.
11: The net result is that some 3,000 veterans, including combat veterans, are going to live and die on the meanest streets of this community.
6: The VA declined to comment on pending litigation. In May 2025, President Trump ordered a 6,000-bed facility to be built in L.A., but there's no sign of action on his executive order. Quill Lawrence, NPR News.
7: And you're listening to NPR News. Tensions between Eritrea and Ethiopia have skyrocketed since the recent eruption of the conflict in Ethiopia's northern Tigray region. Eritrea has severed diplomatic relations with its larger neighbor, as Emmett Livingstone reports.
12: Fighting has raged in northern Ethiopia since the Tigray People's Liberation Front, or TPLF, returned to war against the government last week. Ethiopia blames Eritrea, as well as other countries, for backing the armed group, which fought a devastating civil war with the Ethiopian government between 2020 and 2022. Ethiopia has closed its embassy in Eritrea and expelled 10 Eritrean diplomats over what it called, quote, direct and indirect acts of hostility. Eritrea quickly hit back, severing all diplomatic relations with Ethiopia the same day. The conflict in Tigray is reverberating across a fragile region. There are fears it could spiral even further. For NPR News, I'm Emmett Livingstone.
7: The U.S. Supreme Court has agreed to review a Trump administration policy that denies bond hearings for detained immigrants. The justices will consider whether immigrants have a right to a hearing to determine if they should remain detained while challenging their possible deportation. Major League Baseball backing away from a proposal to host a game at Wyoming's Grand Teton National Park. In a letter to local officials and community leaders, Baseball Commissioner Rob Manfred said MLB has no formal plans to play a game at the park. The Washington Post first reported on strong community opposition to the idea. I'm Giles Snyder, NPR News.
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4: 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I'm Francis Lamb, and this is The Splendid Table from APM American Public Media. When you're looking for a food that defines a place's cuisine, where do you look? Of course, you look at what's on grandma's table. And maybe you'll also want to look at what's happening at the chef's table in boundary-pushing restaurants. But one place you can never skip on your search is the street. Pretty much every place there are cities, street food shows up as a way to feed busy people and as a low-barrier way for people to make a little living. Today, we're talking to two people who take this very casual food very seriously. Later on in the show, we'll talk with Dr. Ashley Rose Young, an historian at the Smithsonian, whose book, Nourishing Networks, is about the street vendor culture of New Orleans. And like everything having to do with food in that city, it's rich with flavor and history. And we're going to start with Lucas Sin. Lucas is, to me, one of the most thoughtful and interesting people working in food today. He's a chef who had pop-ups in his native Hong Kong as a teenager, He came to the U.S. for college, where he fell in love with Chinese-American food. He'd never seen General Tso's chicken before, and helped start a company that would take over local Chinese takeout places when the owners wanted to retire and sell the restaurant. And then he moved back to China, starred in a James Beard Award-winning video series on the food of Hong Kong, and now is back in America with a magnificent cookbook about Hong Kong's diners. Yes, places where you can get a cup of tea or coffee, plate of toast and scrambled eggs. But in Hong Kong, these places, called Cha Chan Tang, or in English written as Cha Chan Tang, which means tea meal room, are a fast-paced, delicious, multicultural microcosm of the city itself. Lucas, thanks so much for coming by. I'm
5: Thank
4: so excited
5: you for having
4: to see
5: me,
4: you.
5: Francis.
4: Okay, so you grew up in Hong Kong, which is the city where most of my family is from. I think even without bias, I can say it is truly one of the great food cities in the world.
5: Absolutely.
4: Cantonese cuisine is magnificent, and you know, you can find incredible French food, unbelievable Italian food, incredible food from all over Asia. As a chef, I think it's a place where you can be truly endlessly inspired. But you've dedicated yourself to what is basically the corner diner of Hong Kong.
5: The Cha Chan Tang, absolutely.
4: The Cha Chan Tang.
5: Yeah.
4: Do you remember going to them as a kid?
5: Yes.
4: Describe what that was like for you.
5: The hungriest moments of my life were spent waiting for, you know, macaroni and soup or instant noodles at a Cha Chan Tang. And those moments are after swim practice, you know, it's after church, it's like after school, and you just like been a kid all day, and you go to these restaurants and you have a choice of whatever protein, whatever noodle, whatever you'd like for the day. Sometimes there's sets. It's the one place where you're allowed to have French fries because they come with every afternoon tea order. You have French toast that's deep fried. It's very sort of like guttural, childish, like lovely, like soul nourishing food. But for me, first and foremost, I think this is a nostalgic, like the most nostalgic form of restaurant from Hong Kong.
4: What do you mean by that? When you talk about form of restaurant, like why does that matter?
5: So the easiest way to understand restaurants in general in Hong Kong and in many places of parts of Asia, I think, are as genres. Restaurants that specialize in certain things. The rice noodle shop does the rice noodles with these certain types of toppings. The wonton noodle shop does this. The barbecue shop does that sort of thing.
4: Yeah, yeah.
5: A Cha Chan Tang is a genre of restaurant where when you walk in, you expect a certain number of things. And those things usually is an all-day restaurant. Mostly comfort food, so breakfast, lunch, afternoon tea, and dinner. For breakfast, it's mostly, I guess they tend toward the Western-style breakfast, so to speak, so eggs and a little bit of a noodle, sometimes toast on the side, milk tea. Lunch and dinner is a lot more of stir-fries, things over rice, stir-fried noodles. And then for afternoon tea, you have a variety of snacks, fried items, French toast, stuff like this.
4: Yeah. When you think of your the like after school swim practice, when you think of being there, when you're remembering that right now, take us into a scene, like describe what it looks like, what it sounds like, what it, describe the scene of being there.
5: So the Cha Chan Tang, the best Cha Chan Tang is the one that's closest to you.
4: Okay.
5: It's also the one where you go to the most often, because when you walk in, you're greeted by name. If you go there often enough, you don't have to tell them what you order and they'll send you the regular thing that you like. It's tiled floors. It's Formica tabletops. Menus underneath a thick piece of glass. All of the plateware is melamine. It's all sort of plastic with stainless steel forks and knives and spoons and things. And there are a bunch of guys wearing a white t-shirt. They're wearing white sort of what we might call a dishwasher shirt. It looks like a little bit like what I'm wearing now. Like standing at the back, and you'll just tell them what you like. The person will yell the order to the back of the kitchen, and the food will come out within, like I'm talking like 90 seconds for the first drink to hit the table. Oftentimes, even by the time you finish saying what your order is, the milk tea will be coming out. It's super quick. It's very affordable. You can customize anything you want. It's a very sort of community type of place, but it's filled with a lot of human energy. But the pace is very, very quick. And the aesthetic of these spaces is sort of a mix of whatever materials they had sort of lying around or whatever the industrial typesetter had made into signage. That becomes sort of the font that they use. And so it's sort of a cobbled, it feels like a cobbled together space. And the menu feels that way too, because when you really sort of sit down and look at it, you'll see Cantonese influence, you'll see Chinese influence, and then you'll also see obviously a lot of Western influence, Southeast Asian influence, and it feels as if a lot of these flavors and these dishes are adopted, or if not adapted for the Hong Kong palate.
14: Yeah. Okay, let's talk about, why don't you actually list off some of the iconic dishes you might find, and then I want to talk about how they got there.
5: Yeah, the first couple that come to mind is what I think of as a Hong Kong-style scrambled egg, oftentimes served as a sandwich. So the scrambled egg sandwich, untoasted, is my most favorite thing out of a cha tan thing. There's also the baked pork chop rice, which is in effect a pork chop parmesan, so tomato sauce melted.
14: As in like chicken parmesan, parmesan, yeah.
5: And then fried rice underneath instead of your pasta or whatever it is. There's the egg tarts of different textures. There's a flaky crust egg tart. There's a cookie crust egg tart. There's French toast and very many variations. Stir fries like beef with tomatoes or beef with bitter melon or fish with tofu in a clay pot. Those are sort of the type of iconic dishes that you would find.
14: Yeah. So already you're talking about a menu that... that spans both like stir-fried bitter melon, which is like an intensely local taste.
5: Sure.
14: And like you said, macaroni and chicken soup with Spam on top.
5: Right. Yes.
14: So it spans many cultures. It spans like, you know, multiple time zones, many time zones. And like when I think about cha tan tang, the easy shorthand, I think most Americans, if you've not been to this kind of place before, that you'll think of if you're an American, it's like, it's like a diner.
5: Yes.
14: Right? In a lot of ways, it serves the same function. It's like you said, it's like the best diner is probably the diner that's near you.
5: Yeah.
14: You know the people there. You know that they're going to top up your coffee for you. The menu can be like 1,000 pages long. Why is there eggplant parmesan on this menu? I don't really know. You know? But a cha tan tang, I feel, at least for Hong Kongers, and if you like take one step back, trying to look at the culture of Hong Kong and ask what is the culture of Hong Kong, but cha tan tang to me feels like it's sort of more symbolic of the place as a whole than even a diner is of America.
5: Yeah. I think the reason that the cha tan tang feels so iconic in the Hong Kong context, and it feels as if it's such a good representation of Hong Kong, is because not only are these kind of diner like cha tan tang spaces putting menus, it's not as if the, how do I, I'll start this again. So I think the reason why the cha tan tang feels so representative of Hong Kong is because it not only puts other countries or other cuisines dishes on the menu, but it sort of meaningfully and significantly changes them.
14: Yeah.
5: Right? So we'll talk about like tomatoes, for example, this baked pork chop rice. Usually a tomato sauce is sort of a stewed tomato sauce. You're developing a lot of like deep umami flavors. It takes a long time to do. And then you're covering it and stuff. But in the birth of the cha tan tang in the 1950s, kind of post-colonial Hong Kong, a lot of these Hong Kongers are striving to make what feels to them as high-end Western food with a limited pantry, usually oftentimes shelf-stable. So the primary ingredient, right, in this ketchup sauce is ketchup and tomato paste. And upon first blush, I think there can be a lot of allergies to the sort of cost-cutting, shortcut type of cooking that happens in the cha tan tang. But from a chef's perspective, when you sort of study it, you start to understand what each and every one of these decisions and what each and every one of these ingredients actually does to the flavor of the dish. I was hanging out with an Italian chef, Garbatorio, the other day, and one of the most famous Italian restaurants, you know, 3 Michelin stars, all these things. And he was describing their famous tomato sauce. And the process is you take some tomatoes, you cook them down, and then once they've broken down, you blend them into a little bit more fresh tomato. And then you take that, you cook down a little bit more, and you blend it again third time. So you're layering these three levels of cooked tomato-ness.
14: Yeah, yeah.
5: I'm doing the exact same thing in this big pork chop rice with tomato paste and ketchup and some cherry tomatoes, right? Like, it is like really the same philosophy, but, you know, done you know, in the 90 seconds or whatever it takes to like get the dish out there. And as you're studying the chatting, you see these like techniques over and over and over again. These like sort of creative decisions, oftentimes spurred by some sort of like a lack of time or a lack of money or whatever, that has produced like such classic dishes for us Hong Kongers.
14: Yeah, it's like the ultimate like kitchen hackery.
5: Yeah, absolutely.
14: But, like, before there was a word for it, and this is just what we had to do, because we literally will feed people within 8 minutes

0: Support comes from the Jackson Laboratory, accelerating Parkinson's disease research by studying disease biology across mouse models, human stem cells, and data science at the same time. Learn more at go.jax.org/Parkinson's.
1: The other important component of the Big Pork Chop Rise is pineapples, because pineapples have these enzymes in them that sort of like
2: that actually break down
1: that
2: the
1: break
2: meat.
1: Down the meat a little bit to get a little bit more tender. You're really hammering the cook, right? You're marinating it, you're deep frying it, and then you're baking it again. Like, chances are this pork chop is well done, so you need something to keep it soft and not chewy. Like, all of these little decisions, it just all kind of works together.
2: Yeah.
1: And the greatest arbiter of what makes a classic iconic Hong Kong dish is deliciousness. And over the last 50, 60, 70 years, we've decided that these are the delicious dishes.
2: Yeah.
1: And we've made them accessible to all Hong Kongers, made by the people, for the people. And we've shoved them all inside of this one type of restaurant, the Cha Cha Peng.
3: 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I'm Francis Lam, and this is The Splendid Table from APM, American Public Media.
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3: 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I'm Francis Lam, and this is The Splendid Table, the show for curious cooks and eaters. We're talking right now with Lucas Sim, author of Cha Cha Peng, comfort food from Hong Kong's iconic diners. Let's get back to it with him.
8: I love the way you think about food, because you both like really respect and honor like the very, like just the salt of the earthness of the food. Like, but you also like to like break it down and like, why wouldn't I interrogate this technique the same way I would interrogate the technique with three Michelin star chefs? Like, either way, it's like you have to do things to the food to make them delicious. And so like, one is not better than the other. So I love the way you think about that. You know, obviously that cuisine traveled overseas here. And even though we don't have that many like true Hong Kong Cha Cha Pengs in New York City Chinatown, there are dishes like from that canon, right?
2: Yeah.
8: That were here in like different casual restaurants. And I remember baked pork chop rice being absolutely one of my favorite things, one of my uncle's favorite things. And like, just to describe the experience of eating this pork chop. Yes, it's not like a perfect, beautiful, rosy, medium rare. It has been cooked, but it's like, it's still very tender.
2: Yeah.
8: And it has a little bit of crispness around the edges,
2: right.
8: But it's smothered in this rich tomato sauce and this kind of like cheap, melty mozzarella cheese, but it's like
1: a huge amount of it, right?
8: Yeah, but like it's baked and so it's like bubbly and brown. And you eat that and it's like rich and tomatoey and sweet and a little bit sour. And underneath there's like this beautiful, like simple egg fried rice.
2: Yeah.
8: And that rice has like its own sort of like wok hei flavor and a little bit of like an oil flavor and just to underpin all of this like richness on top, it's like it's one of the most delicious and comforting things on earth. And I eat it out of like literal foil takeout containers, right? Because they would just bake it right in the foil container and then they would serve it to you on a tray.
1: Right. And it's always too hot to touch, and everything is in service of soaking up that sauce. And as you're going through, you see all the layers of the bite. I mean, this is really like guttural delicious stuff. My gamer tag when I was in secondary school or like primary school was Gokju Pa Fan from Maple Story and RuneScape and things. Like, this is just really like, it's undeniably delicious stuff. And I think in this book, like the impetus was to try to, as you say, break down each and every one of the components in all of these dishes and try to understand what makes them so delicious. And I think it's interesting for a lot of Hong Kongers, because I'm

0: starting with a book that is about the most basic type of restaurant, and fast and cheap. But I don't think that means that it doesn't ask or beg for attention to detail and trying to understand what like makes it really tick and what makes it really work.
1: Yeah, so Hong Kong is a city that is obsessed with status, right? It's obsessed with chef status. And these are not restaurants, you know, with chefs that are seeking media attention, seeking status. Sure. They're probably not really run on recipes. Like, I don't think you would go into a tzatzantang and be like, this is our house recipe book.
0: Right, right.
1: I think it's just a lot of like, you taught me, I taught him.
0: Yeah.
1: And some combination of like things being passed down and instinct. So now you have a cookbook with recipes of these dishes that are not usually formalized, right?
0: Right.
1: Recipes. How did you write the recipes for this book? Did you just kind of like figure them out on your own? Or like, how did you learn to make this food? I guess I'm asking.
0: I did everything in my power to convince my publishers when we first started working on this book to make sure everybody knew that this wasn't Lucas's adaptations or interpretations of tzatzantang
1: dishes. Chef-y spins and riffs.
0: Right. I don't think I've been a chef nearly long enough to have a cuisine that belongs to me, but I belong to this cuisine. And so the only way to learn it is to work in tzatzantang. And so I last couple of years, I've been bouncing between Hong Kong and Shanghai. And in Hong Kong, I would work service. Usually they would put me on the night shift because I'm not allowed to touch the plates when it's way too busy. But me and this other dude...
1: Wait, literally, you went and worked at
0: tzatzantang. That's the only way to get all of these recipes. One of the places I spent the most time is called Gold Garden Gum Yun in Chiang Sha Wan in Hong Kong. And at dinner, they do their full breakfast and lunch menu. Most people actually eat breakfast there for dinner. And it's 150 covers in 2 hours. And me and this other dude in shorts.
1: 150
0: and, like,
1: covers
0: shirts.
1: In 2 hours with two cooks.
0: Yeah. And the average pickup time actually for a set. So a set, by the way, is, let's say, mac soup. Some type of cooked egg, piece of toast, and then your drink. All of that comes out usually 90 seconds. The first time I made iced lemon tea, I was standing at the pass. The order for the iced lemon tea comes in. I put all of the lemon tea components in except for the ice, and I'm looking around for an ice scoop. And it's taking me like 3-4 seconds to look for it. And he says, use your hand. He's just like... Two handfuls is exactly how much ice you have to put. Like, oh, okay.
1: Ice scoop is at the end of your arms.
0: Yeah, and obviously he's like, you know, cooking eggs for like 4 or 5 people, but he's also watching the horse racing on his day on his phone.
1: Because he has money on the horses.
0: Yeah, and he's a smoke underneath the hood, you know, put the cigarette up to the age. Like, it's just perfect. Exactly the type of place that I love.
1: This is a Jimmy O Yang skit.
0: We photograph him in the book. Hong Zifu is like one of like Hong Go is such a legendary guy in the Chiang Sha Wan space. And so the only way to get these recipes is to like hang out with them, work service, like bring a thermometer and a timer and try to sort of understand how their mastery has sort of distilled into like time and temperature and basic sort of cooking principles and then sort of translate that into recipe form.
1: How did you get in? Or how were they not like, what are you psycho? Like, no, you're not going to come work in this restaurant for fun.
0: I think I was lucky in some sense because the early parts of my sort of chefing career was really built on staging. And staging is a series of asking people and having them tell you no and then asking again. That's a big part of it. The other big part is that I'm very excited and very proud of the team that I worked with for this book. One of the most important of which is Sam Lai. So Sam is my age. He's doing, and we believe, he's the only person in the world doing a PhD on tzatzantangs at SOAS in UK. And he's our researcher for the book. And he, for his anthropological research, for his qualitative research, is also spending time in these restaurants. He's working there. And he's charting genealogy charts and family charts and trying to map which uncle works which station, what time he comes into work, what he's in charge of doing. And he's trying to understand it from sort of the front of house and sort of human sort of perspective. And so as he's working the front, sometimes I'll work in the back. And so the two of us have been working together for a couple of years, bouncing between these tzatzantang, sitting down for interviews, asking people for recipes, working in the restaurants, trying to really understand what's actually going on.
1: That's awesome.
0: It's been a lot of fun. And it's like, I think for me, it reminds me of the thing I'm most excited about Hong Kong today, which is a lot of, I guess, amateur archival work, a lot of like preservation of things from art neon signs to the way people do things or like the aesthetic of the space, but now also hopefully starting one step at a time, the recipes and the way these restaurants are actually run.
1: Yeah. I do feel like there is a very, there's definitely a growing sense among Hong Kongers mm-hmm. of wanting to sort of reclaim Hong Kong
0: yeah.
1: and preserve or remember Hong Kong culture. Hong Kong is, you know, it's hundreds of years old, but it's like mm-hmm. really not that old.
0: Yeah, yeah,
1: like
0: yeah.
1: the Hong Kong
0: yeah.
1: that we know today is really only like
0: mm-hmm. built by like
1: 80 years old.
0: Right.
1: Yeah, right? Like, yeah. Cause like it was really a huge influx of people in mm-hmm. the 30s, 40s, 50s.
0: Yeah.
1: Before that, it was
0: yeah.
1: much smaller town
0: sure.
1: and, you know, grew up in this age of first colonialism under the, well, not first, but like in this era, colonialism under the Brits and then mm-hmm. 97,
0: yeah.
1: you know, reverted to Chinese control, but like hyper-capitalism and mm-hmm. the whole city, as we know it, like it's basically built in the last,
0: yeah.
1: you know, 50, 60, 70 years or whatever.
0: Yeah.
1: And I think, you know, for a lot of reasons, it's always evolved, it's always changed, but, mm-hmm. You know, for political and economic reasons, mm-hmm. it's like sort of looking at a very different future.
0: Right.
1: So I think there's a strong sense
0: yeah.
1: among Hong Kongers to
0: yeah.
1: be like, what were we and what are we? And we want to like, mm. write it down
0: yeah.
1: and document and
0: yeah.
1: remember it.
0: Yeah. And it's all done, all of that work, for me, the most important work is done at an amateur level without gigantic institutions behind them.
1: Mm.
0: Like for me, the most impressive everyday historical sort of preservation work now is being done on Instagram accounts. People who are walking around sort of taking photos of the calligraphy on the side of the truck and trying to find out which calligraphy master had produced the original strokes that are now being digitized to become sort of like the standard serif font, let's say,
1: yeah.
0: of Chinese characters.
1: Yeah.
0: And actually, the three characters on the front of the book, Ta Tan Tang, is a custom font of ours that's based off of one of these sort of like truck side, like font scanning sort of operations. And that sort of like deep understanding starts with some pretty photos on Instagram Square of all the calligraphy that dots the city.
1: Yeah.
0: And the same thing about the all the manufacturing that happens in Hong Kong, all the historical storefronts, and then eventually also the human stories are all documented by people, sometimes tied to Instagram accounts or independent book publishers.
1: Oh, interesting.
0: So, you know, and a lot of this writing is done in Chinese, oftentimes written in Cantonese, right? And so it really is, reminds me of the genesis of the food in Ta Tan Tang too, because it's by the people for the people. It's first and foremost for ourselves to understand before we sort of broadcast it out to the rest of the world.
1: Yeah. So the word Ta Tan Tang
0: mm-hmm.
1: like, literally means like Ta is tea and Tan like a meal and Tang is like a like room.
0: Right.
1: So it's like a meal, a tea meal room.
0: Yeah.
1: The tea is obviously an important part of it.
0: Mm-hmm.
1: And like, you know, just the other day, a friend came over with ice cream. Like, we had dinner. She came over. Oh, bring dessert. She brought mm-hmm. ice cream from this, like, you know, cool New York, like, artisanal ice cream maker.
0: Yeah.
1: As far as I know, it's not Asian or Chinese
0: sure,
1: owned. And,
0: sure.
1: like, the flavor she brought was Hong Kong milk tea. Right? So, like, that's become sort of, like, a mm-hmm. thing, that like, an exported thing. But the tea itself is sort of symbolic of what Hong Kong is, right? Like,
0: right.
1: Well, why don't you talk about what the tea you'll find in the Ta Tan Tang is like.
0: So first from the cup, the Hong Kong style milk tea is velvety, smooth, thick, rich, robust. It's got a lot of caffeine. It keeps the city moving. It's the main components are full fat evaporated milk, a generous amount of sugar actually. And the tea itself is built off of this black tea, Ceylon tea. And this is clearly an interpretation of some, with the addition of milk, it's an interpretation of a European tea drinking practice, right?
1: Yeah.
0: What makes it sort of distinctly Hong Kong is it's got an iconic sort of pulling action. So in short, the tea itself, because it's black tea, it's fermented, it's oxidized. In the brewing process, we're trying to encourage the qualities of that oxidation, which give it that body and give it that sort of a strength and also give it that sort of fragrance by pulling it through these silk what look like silk stockings. So it's sometimes
1: yeah.
0: called silk stocking milk tea.
1: Yeah, yeah.
0: And so this
1: but
0: entire
1: these, like, giant tea filters,
0: they're pulling it. They're introducing a lot of air into it as they're brewing it. On top of this, they're also brewing at, you know, 95 degrees centigrade for, you know, 20 minutes plus.
1: Yeah, so it's a super long cook.
0: Exactly.
1: Yeah.
0: And if you understand anything from sort of traditional Chinese tea brewing practices, this is way too long to cook tea.
1: Yeah, it's also usually
0: like very, very, way too high of a temperature, right,
1: for that
0: period of time. You're burning the tea. But when you look back at what the tea leaves were for this Hong Kong milk tea, it's a blend of tea dust and smaller grind sizes of tea.
1: Tea dust, right. As in like the stuff
0: that's on
1: left
0: the bottom of the factory floor.
1: Yeah,
0: is like, you know,
1: the real cheap stuff. Yeah.
0: Exactly. But in order to encourage the tea to have the functionality and this sort of like fragrance, that's the sort of method that they came up with. Now, to go even a step further, when you're asking yourself, why is this tea being cooked for a long period of time at this temperature? The running theory between Sam and I, my researcher and I, is that when this sort of tea brewing came about, the sort of pre-Cha Tan Teng type of restaurants had these toaster ovens for making toast that it rooted in a sort of Hainanese practice related to kopitiam in Southeast Asia, where they're all serving sort of milk tea with toast. And toast originally would have been grilled over charcoal or something like this. Mm. But when they introduced this sort of electric oven, it was called a belling oven, that was the brand, the heating element was on top and it was exposed. And in a small sort of tea-making, cafe-ish type of space, there's only one place to put these kettles, which is on top of the heating element, which is holding it at slightly below boiling temperature, as it's like a simmering temperature, right?
1: Uh-huh, uh-huh.
0: And so, you know, you're pouring tea for people and you're just putting it back on there, so it's continuing to brew and brew and brew and brew. And it's just this, like, so happened, this sort of, like, British oven brand that had this exposed element that we think that with the influence of the kopitiam and them also interpreting colonial method of drinking tea, that Hong Kong also adapted a similar type of method with brewing black tea for a long period of time before like pulling it and straining it and then adding a generous amount of milk and fat to sort of cover up the sort of tannic bitter elements. But to encourage the other sort of like robust sort of fragrant elements to come through. And it's one of these things that we wouldn't have sort of New York-made artisanal Hong Kong-style milk tea ice cream if it weren't for this flavor profile that was defined by actually socioeconomic circumstances.
1: Yeah, yeah, yeah. This is the oven we got, and we just put the thing on top of the thing and just keep cooking it.
0: Exactly.
1: But, yeah.
0: I mean, we could have written a whole book about just the milk tea, like try to understand what the actual sort of physics and the step-by-step of making this cup of tea was.
1: I love it. It's so symbolic of, you know, like the cliche of Hong Kong is, oh, it's East meets West, and like, oh, it's like a fusion culture. But it's like that kind of framing often assumes that like, oh, people were intentionally choosing to, I'm going to take this from that culture. I'm going to take this from this culture. I'm going to combine the two. And no, it just happened because that's where the teapot goes in this tiny kitchen.
0: And
1: I think that's just so emblematic of this whole society.
0: Yeah.
1: So thank you so much for coming by. Thank you for this book. I can't wait to like really, really just sink into it.
0: Thank you so much.
1: Lucas Sin is the author of Cha Chan Teng, Comfort Food from Hong Kong's Iconic Diners. And he left us with a recipe for one of my absolute favorite dishes in the world, baked pork chop rice. It's at splendidtable.org. And hey, if you want, you can check out the extended video of our interview on our YouTube channel. We had a great time. The list of iconic New Orleans foods and restaurants is long and storied, to say the least. From a million different gumbos to muffa lettuce sandwiches, coffee and beignets, bread puddings and sazeracs. From Galatoire's to Willie Mae's Scotch House to Dookie Chase's. And we are not even beginning to scratch the surface. But you actually could go pretty far down that list before you see Mr. Okra. But New Orleanians know and love Mr. Okra. He drove his unmissably painted pickup truck all over the city, singing and selling his fresh produce, only the most visible of a long, long line of New Orleans street vendors. Dr. Ashley Rose Young, a Smithsonian research associate and the curator of American history at the rare book collection at the Library of Congress, has written a deep look at that history called Nourishing Networks, the Public Culture of Food in New Orleans. Hey, Ashley, it's great to see you.
2: Hi, Francis. I'm so happy to be here today.
1: Me too. I'm happy you're here. It's been a little while. And the last time I saw you, I think we were at the Smithsonian, which was super exciting. Well, maybe we'll talk about that later. But I want to talk about your book because, okay, like every lover of food, I'm a big street vendor fan. But the way you write about like the very sort of economy and the notion and in some ways the politics of street vending is so interesting. And one way that I think really pulled me right into this, I was like, oh, I don't know what I thought I knew, is like pretty much on the first page of the book, street vendors are, you know, by definition mobile, but never thought of them as, you know, people using that mobility as a way of making relationships all throughout a city. And you open the book by writing about a gentleman named Arthur James Robinson, who probably literally millions of New Orleanians have known through time as Mr. Okra. Tell us about him.
2: So Mr. Okra, he unfortunately passed away in 2018, but during his lifetime, he really held an almost mythic level of personhood in New Orleans. He was adored throughout the city, and he actually moved through the different neighborhoods of New Orleans in this kaleidoscopic pickup truck that was designed and painted by a local artist named Dr. Bob. But you could imagine this pickup truck kind of rumbling down the Oak Line streets of these various neighborhoods. And Mr. Okra would be using the CB radio to kind of call out about the fresh food that he was selling, from bananas and oranges, eating pears and apples. He had the most recognizable voice in New Orleans. I mean, you could walk up to any New Orleanian and say, hey, sing Mr. Okra's street cry for me, and they could imitate his voice almost exactly. It was that ubiquitous. And so he was just a beloved character. He had friendships and relationships with all walks of life in New Orleans. I mean, he worked in historically Black communities. He worked in elite neighborhoods. He worked in working class neighborhoods. Mm-hmm. He really was someone who built a network of friends and customers through his daily practice of selling fresh foods throughout the city. And, you know, like I said, he was known by so many people and loved that there was even kind of a little food tourism corner dedicated to Mr. Okra. There were T-shirts and umbrellas and even this little keychain that you could buy at the local grocery store, and you could press a few buttons and it would play different Mr. Okra street cries. Yeah. And so, you know, he just was a local celebrity. He was just a wonderful kind of larger than life person. And he was seen as sort of the last street vendor of New Orleans, although he wasn't technically the last, but that's kind of how people understood him, to be this very precious and beloved figure in the city.
1: More in a minute with Dr. Ashley Rose Young, author of Nourishing Networks. I'm Francis Lamb, and this is The Splendid Table from American Public Media.
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1: 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I'm Francis Lamb, and this is The Splendid Table, the show for curious cooks and eaters. We're talking with Dr. Ashley Rose Young today about her book on the history of New Orleans street vendors, Nourishing Networks. Let's get back to it with her. This idea of an historic street vending culture in New Orleans is, I wouldn't say probably unique, but is certainly special in that place. And, you know, probably no city in America is more in love with its own food and food culture than New Orleans is. But through your book, I'm learning how people actually bought and sold food So this tradition that Mr. Ogre was part of was in some ways a defining aspect of how the city's culture evolved. So basically tell us the thesis of your book.
2: Yeah, sure. So I am so fascinated by street food culture and also what I call the kind of public culture of food in New Orleans, or these nourishing networks. And New Orleans was this kind of exception when it came to its public food culture. It had so many markets compared to other cities in the United States. So let's just go to, say, 1880s, or even if we go into 1910, at 1910, New Orleans had 30 different neighborhood public markets. So every single community had a small public market that catered to their particular interests, their particular taste preferences, because its public market system was actually mirrored after the one in Paris. And this is kind of indicative of New Orleans' long-standing cultural ties to France. You know, it was originally a French colony when it was established in the early 1700s. And that French connection carried through. It carried through the Spanish occupation of the city. It carried through the city joining the United States after the Louisiana Purchase. But really, there was this French cultural mentality. And you see that directly reflected in the idea that each neighborhood was deserving of a public market. But the other thing that's very strange about New Orleans is that for most of the city's history, like well into the 20th century, it was actually illegal for people to buy fresh food anywhere but the public markets or from specific street vendors. So in other cities, you had grocery stores, green grocers, where you could go get vegetables, you could, you know, or you could pop over to the butcher's and get some freshly cut meat. But in New Orleans, you had to go to the public markets or to specific street vendors. There were no green grocery stores operating legally in the city. So that's another element that's a little bit different about New Orleans.
1: Yeah. And, you know, that also means people are in conversation with, or at least like really like physically close to, both neighbors and people of many different classes. Like you're just like physically having to interact with more people. And that actually is, you know, that has like profound, I mean, we talk so much now today in our society of like how like we have so much of our interaction with other, even with other humans, let alone with like bots and, you know, AI chatbots or whatever, but like through our devices and through our phones. And we're like, we're losing not just the art, but the connectivity and the like probably very real emotional need to look people in the eye and talk to people. How did this influence the food culture in terms of the cuisine and the dishes that we know?
2: So I think people often think of Creole cuisine as emerging from these historic restaurants like Antoine's and Galatoire's and Commander's Palace. But I argue that New Orleans Creole cuisine was born of the street food culture. So if you go back to the antebellum period, you are going to see enslaved African women and their descendants hawking gumbo, hawking freshly prepared pralines and kala, sugary rice fritters, in the street. I mean, you would be going up to these people and ordering prepared foods right then and there. They were able to do so through these interesting loopholes in the local law where African American people who were enslaved were actually able to accrue some profit from the foods that they sold. And often they did this on Sundays, which was a typical day of quote unquote rest, but it was a day for these individuals to come into the city and make these prepared foods or sell produce that they had grown in their own garden plots. And so you see that the people actually shaping taste preferences were these market vendors, a majority of whom were enslaved African women and their descendants in the antebellum period. It's these women who were moving through the city streets, who were building these businesses, that really dictated the course of Creole cuisine. Of course, this was a conversation among the many disparate groups of the city, but at the heart of Creole cuisine is a deep African tradition that draws on ingredients like okra and relies on deep frying dyeing and other methods that are so characteristic of West African cuisine, including the knowledge of how to cultivate rice, which, you know, wouldn't really have ever happened in the United States without these very skilled enslaved African peoples.
1: Right. And the rice kala are such an important part of the culture. And kala, are there like basically rice fritters, right? They're fried balls of batter, you know, and rice, and served with powdered sugar. They're delicious. They're like little rice donuts, basically.
2: They're so good.
1: and that story of the enslaved African woman selling those kala bensho, they would call out, right? And I remember reading and hearing the stories of those women who would take a little bit of profit from those sales and eventually, actually, in some cases, being able to buy back their own freedom.
2: Right. Or the freedom of a family member, like literally one kala at a time, one cup of Creole coffee at a time for decades and decades. And, you know, we were talking about kala, but I also think about gumbo as this metaphor for all of the different communities that contributed to the creation of Creole cuisine. Mm-hmm. Okra is such a central ingredient in many gumbos, although not all. And that was a crop grown in West Africa and brought to the New World and was at the center of gumbo. And there's actually West African languages that have a word that sounds very much like gumbo for the word actually for okra. So there's like kind of an etymology connection there. But we can also look at the mirepoix of New Orleans, which they call the Holy Trinity. Mm-hmm. And that's a nod to Catholic faith. But mirepoix in France was, you know, carrots, celery, onions.
1: Yeah.
2: But in New Orleans, the carrots were replaced with bell pepper, which kind of represents this important trade connection to Latin America and the Caribbean. And then we can also think about different thickeners. Okra is one thickener because it has that beautiful mucilaginous texture. Mm-hmm. But another thickener would be a French style roux, where you're combining flour and fat, you know, butter typically, and toasting that for a long time to get it to that really caramelized, beautiful, dark color. Often, though, in the colonial period, flour wasn't available. So people had to rely on other kinds of thickeners, and that's where you have okra playing an important role. Mm-hmm. And you also have ground sassafras leaves or filet powder playing a really important role as a thickener in gumbo. And that actually came from the indigenous communities who had lived along the Gulf Coast for thousands of years. For them, the Choctaw people in particular, sassafras was just a beautiful kind of herby flavor that they added to their own soups and stews, and it was adopted and brought into Creole gumbo and is still to this day used as a seasoning and as a thickener in many different gumbo recipes. So you kind of see the European influence, West African, Latin American, and indigenous North American communities and their influences all coming into one dish. That is gumbo. And I really like using the dish as a way to help people understand just how global Creole cuisine really is.
1: Yeah, I love that. So you started thinking about this book when you were an intern at the Southern Food and Beverage Museum, which is in New Orleans. That was like almost like 20 years ago. And you've had quite a career since then as a food historian. You were for many years the historian at the Smithsonian Food History Project. You helped put together the National Museum of American History's Food History Weekend programs, which I've really enjoyed. You led years of cooking demonstrations and talks, you know, in that building, which is home to, you know, Dorothy's ruby slippers and the original Kermit the Frog puppet, which is so amazing to get to see. What drew you to this work? Did you like wake up one day and be like, I want to be a public food historian?
2: Yeah, if only it were that easy. It was a long journey, and I'm just sort of agog really at the fact that I've been doing this for 20 years already. But I think that speaks to just how interesting New Orleans is. And so if I go back in time to when I was an undergrad in college, I totally by happenstance, you know, applied for this internship in New Orleans that completely changed the course of my life. But in hindsight, it sort of feels like it was faded almost, because my family, I have influence from the food side of my family and also the history side. So my mother actually was a food entrepreneur, and she owned and operated several grocery stores, gourmet grocery stores in my hometown of Pittsburgh, that were part of a family business that operated for over 70 years in the city. Wow. And so I grew up with a very keen sense of food culture and an interest in knowing different cultures across the world. So I get that from my mother. But then on the other side, my father is a retired high school history teacher. You know, when I was growing up, I always say, you know, a lot of kids went to Disney World with their families. That was sort of the family vacation. But my father took us to every Civil War battlefield between my hometown in Pittsburgh and where we went to the beach in North Carolina. And so I spent a lot of my summers just steeped in history. And when I learned that you could share history and share the brilliance of food all in one space in a museum, I thought, this is exactly what I want to do.
6: Yeah. What were some of the highlights of your time at the museum? And tell us what you're working on now at the Library of Congress.
2: Sure. So I will say there is a part of me that loves performance. So I, you know, growing up, I was the kid who was in choir. I did middle school musical theater, and I was in the musical in high school, never as the lead, but often as the overenthusiastic chorus member, just like beaming in the back. I just, I love the thrill of the stage and of storytelling. And so when I was able to join the Smithsonian team and lead these live cooking demonstrations, cooking up history, I felt so alive on that stage. And there were some fabulous, I mean, I think I did over 60 unique cooking demonstrations, but I have fond memories, talking of showmanship, when we were doing a program on the Transcontinental Railroad and the Chinese laborers who were essential to the creation of that rail line. And we had Martin Yan as a guest chef to come help tell the story to our audiences. And I'm laughing because, you know, I had spent weeks creating this run of show outline, you know, sharing all my questions in advance and like kind of the thematic path that we were going to go on. And Martin's like, yeah, this is great. I'm on the same page as you. And I remember when the stage doors opened and the stage lights turned on, Martin was off in a completely different direction. Like he knew how to, it was a little shocking at first, but he was such a showman and he just got that audience hooked so quickly through these amazing demonstrations of knife skills, which we had never talked about prior to the cooking demonstration. And then I'm there trying to kind of like bring things back to the Transcontinental Railroad. So I'd be like, I see you're using a traditional Chinese cleaver. Now, how does that tie back to the way that Chinese immigrant workers were, you know, making food and eating while they were building the railroad? And it was just like a total blast. It was a challenging program, but at the end of the day, you know, he just knew how to work the room, and it was a beautiful thing to witness. So that always sticks out in my mind. There's another program that I did with Chef Juven Jean. He's Haitian American. And what was cool with that is we were able to collaborate with the Haitian Embassy in Washington, D.C. And at one point during that program, I was up on stage with, you know, Juven, but also one of my fellow curators, Joanne Hippolyte from the Museum of African American History and Culture.
6: Oh, we've had her on the show. She's amazing. Yeah,
2: she's so great. And then we also had the Haitian ambassador on stage with us, as well as his 4 or 5 year old daughter, and we're all up there making Haitian frite together. And it was just this beautiful moment. And you look out into the audience and you see this robust Haitian and Haitian American community feeling this precious moment, this super special moment at the Museum of American History. And it's just like, wow, this is phenomenal. And I'll say one last program that really caught my attention was actually with Chef Mariah Gladstone, and she is Cherokee and Blackfeet. And she came into the museum to talk about bison and how bison are these keystone creatures for the plains. You know, she was saying it's the bison that churn the soil, right? Mm-hmm. And create this healthy environment for all of these flora and fauna to thrive out in Montana and the surrounding areas, and really impressed upon our audiences how essential ecologically bison are and how sacred they are too to these indigenous communities, specifically the Blackfeet, you know, out near Yellowstone. And it was just such a moving program. I loved that merging of ecology and science with indigenous culture and religious beliefs. It was just very beautifully done.
6: Yeah, that was a really awesome program. And well, thank you for that. And thanks for coming by today to talk about your book.
2: Happy to be here today. Thank you.
6: Dr. Ashley Rose Young is the author of Nourishing Networks, The Public Culture of Food in New Orleans. And that is our show for this week. We hope you enjoyed it. We'll talk to you again next week. The Splendid Table was created by Sally Swift and Lynn Rosetto Casper and was made this week by technical producer Jennifer Lukey, producers Erica Romero and Maria Wortel, and managing producer Sally Swift. Jordan Turgeon's our digital producer with help from Delonix Wynn, and Lauren Humpert is our senior podcast production manager. 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I'm Francis Lam, and this is APM, American Public Media.
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10: Hello and welcome to Newsday on the BBC World Service with Catherine Bjerrehanger and James Cottnell in London.
11: More than 24 hours after she was supposed to be executed, Krista Pike remains alive at a hospital in Nashville, Tennessee. We'll have the latest from our correspondent on the ground.
10: The attack on board the Fly Dubai flight to Tel Aviv earlier this week has raised questions about air safety, and in particular in the region. We're going to hear from a former head of security at Boeing.
11: The family of Renee Good, who was shot dead by a US immigration agent in January, are suing the US government. We'll get the thoughts of someone who was there that day in Minneapolis.
10: And will European countries use up some of their diesel reserves, as the US is now asking to combat global price rise? Our business presenter will take us through the implications after this bulletin of the latest world news.
12: BBC News with Fiona MacDonald. More than 400 schools across France will be closed today, with classes taught remotely, as student demonstrations are expected to continue. On Thursday, police made 2,000 arrests as students blockaded schools to complain about overcrowded classrooms and run-down facilities. At least two schools were set on fire. Lucie Salgarolo is a high school teacher in Lille.
13: We've been dealing with budget cuts for years. I regularly have classes of 35 pupils in years 11, 12 and 13. We have IT and building problems, and despite repeated requests to the governing board and other relevant bodies, we get no response. The pupils are aware of it, and with classes of 35, it's difficult to give them the support they need.
12: The United States has urged European countries to tap their reserves of diesel to help address a global shortage that has caused prices to soar. European countries have held talks on how to address the crisis after President Trump said he would consider banning US diesel exports. Here's our business correspondent, Archana Shukla.
14: If the proposed US diesel export ban does kick in, it certainly affects the supply of diesel, particularly the UK and the EU, both of which are now discussing should they be releasing the strategic stocks, because that's something that President Trump has also indicated at, saying that he is asking the European Union and other countries to release their strategic stocks. And it is crucial because the UK particularly is very heavily dependent on imports of diesel, about a third of which comes from the United States. So if this proposed ban goes through, it will directly affect prices at the pumps.
12: President Putin has reiterated that Russia is prepared to use all its weapons, including nuclear ones, if its Baltic territory of Kaliningrad is attacked. He was speaking at a foreign policy forum in Moscow that touched on the war with Ukraine and relations with the West. He said Russia wasn't planning to attack countries that supply weapons to Ukraine, but would respond to any act of aggression. The lawyers for an American woman who survived two attempted lethal injections in the US state of Tennessee say she's critically ill and receiving life-saving medical care. Krista Pike, who was sentenced to death for a murder 30 years ago, was taken to hospital after surviving the failed doses. Her lawyer, Randy Spivey, called the process inefficient, cruel and torturous.
15: Krista's spiritual advisor was repeatedly removed from her side, from the execution chamber during the process, despite, as many of the media have already reported, Krista continuing to show signs of life. And this, despite what appeared to be two full doses of the lethal drugs.
12: You're listening to the World News from the BBC. The governor of New York State has appointed a special prosecutor to investigate a woman's allegation that she was gang-raped by fellow students at a fraternity house near Cornell University in 2024. Governor Kathy Hochul said she had lost faith in the ability of local prosecutors to oversee the investigation. The move follows a public backlash over the failure to bring charges against the alleged rapists. Hayden Watkins is from the university's student assembly.
16: I think students are disgusted that something like this could have taken place on our campus, but I think there's also a lot of frustration across many parts of the process. There really wasn't much justice for Jane Doe. She went through pretty much all of the processes that she should have in order to report this event, and she still did not receive much justice.
12: Ethiopia and Eritrea have broken off diplomatic relations as tension mounts over the renewed conflict in northern Ethiopia. Ethiopia accuses Eritrea of supporting an opposition alliance led by the Tigray People's Liberation Front, an accusation Eritrea denies. The UN says its humanitarian operations in Tigray are nearing a standstill because of insecurity. A UN spokesman said drone activity and airstrikes across northern Ethiopia were putting civilians, critical infrastructure and humanitarian efforts at risk. The governor of the Russian city of Volgograd says Ukraine has attacked industrial facilities there using drones. Andrei Bocharov said did not specify which facilities were attacked, but the city is home to a large oil refinery. In Ukraine, Kiev's mayor says Russian airstrikes hit the city's southern bridge for the second night in a row. The final televised debate before Brazil's presidential election has been cancelled after the right-wing candidate, Flávio Bolsonaro, dropped out just 2 hours before it was due to take place. BBC News.
17: Thank you very much for that news. Hello and welcome to Newsday on the BBC World Service with James Copnell and Catherine Bjarahanga in London.
10: In the programme today, the aftermath of a botched execution in Tennessee. We'll speak to a senior air travel safety expert on the failed attack on a flight to Israel and the family of Renee Good, who was killed by ICE agents earlier this year in Minneapolis, have launched two lawsuits.
17: We'll also hear about the global diesel crisis and a possible solution. We'll have your thoughts on anything you hear. You can send us a WhatsApp or text message on our usual number. That's +44 77 86 20 50 85.
10: We start then in the US, where there is outrage and concern over the botched execution of the Tennessee death row inmate Krista Pike, who who, according to her legal team, is in hospital in critical condition, receiving life-saving care. She has survived two lethal injection attempts, and that's led to the state's governor to halt all executions for the remainder of the year and order a full investigation into events. Now, the 50-year-old was sentenced to death in 1996 for the murder of 19-year-old Colleen Slemmer. Pike's lawyers are now asking for her sentence to be commuted. For more, I spoke to our correspondent, Ione Wells, who's in Nashville, Tennessee, covering the story.
18: The latest that we've heard from her legal team is that she's in a critical condition. She's been given life-saving care in hospital. They don't know what exactly has happened to her brain. They don't know whether she will remember much of what happened to her during these failed executions. We still have a lot of unanswered questions about what exactly happened, because there was a period of about 20 to 30 minutes during this botched execution where the curtain that was essentially around her was closed. Some witnesses described remembering her saying that she felt that her vein in her arm was going to burst. But essentially, at the moment, we haven't had any update at all on her condition, other than knowing that she is in a critical condition, she's receiving this life-saving care, and we don't know still if she's going to survive this.
10: Do we know whether the authorities feel all the correct steps were taken, or are they accepting that some sort of error has been made?
18: Well, that's what is going to be the subject of this investigation at the moment. For now, the governor of the state has paused all executions for the rest of the year until it is determined what exactly went wrong in this case. Because I think while there are so many unknowns about this case, one thing that everybody agrees on is that this hasn't served anybody. The people who were advocating for her to be executed are unhappy with this. They say that it is a mess, including the mother of her initial victim, the woman that she murdered, who say that this hasn't provided the justice that they hoped for. But also, those who were critics of the death penalty say that she has now been put through unnecessary levels of pain and suffering. And of course, she is now receiving this life-saving care, but we don't know whether she will make it through. So I think there are huge questions for the governor, for those ruling the state to answer, not least because this is not the first time that there has been a botched execution in Tennessee. There has been another one even in this year. And as a result, there are lots of theories swirling around about what is going wrong. Some that her lawyers suggested that perhaps the drug itself had been degraded, that it had perhaps not been stored properly. Another theory that the lawyers raised was that perhaps the drug wasn't administered in the right way, that it wasn't connected to her vein properly. And that's why she was clearly struggling and in pain during the process. There are also some theories that perhaps she simply just didn't receive enough of the drug to trigger a cardiac arrest, and that people's bodies do respond differently to drug overdoses. So without knowing exactly what went wrong, I think the state governor is sort of unclear as to what the future of these kinds of cases is going to be. Certainly, as I say, for now, it looks like they are going to be paused at least until the end of this year, which means we aren't expecting that there will be any further attempts, at least for the next few months, to initiate another kind of attempted execution on Christopher Pike.
10: Before this botched attempt, there was quite a legal battle in the last few hours and days, wasn't there?
18: That's right. Her legal team were trying to essentially prevent the death penalty from being administered to her. At the last moment, the Supreme Court ruled that she would be eligible to have the death penalty, and that's why it went ahead. Then, as this attempted execution was going on, her legal team filed this emergency motion trying to essentially call a halt to it. As I say, there is this weird window where we don't know exactly what happened, because for about 20 to 30 minutes, this curtain was pulled over her, and it is a bit unclear what exactly went wrong, whether she received any kind of life-saving care in that period when it was clear that the injections weren't working. But from listening to witnesses who were at the scene, they say that it was very clear that she hadn't been killed by the two lethal injections, that she was still clearly breathing, that she was snoring. Some witnesses that we spoke to even said that they do recall her saying this point about her feeling like her arm, her vein was going to burst. So I think it is clearly the case that there is sort of uncertainty about what exactly went wrong still.
10: Ione Wells reporting from Nashville, Tennessee.
19: Let's turn to the story of the dramatic stabbing in the cockpit of a commercial airliner heading to Israel earlier this week. The Israeli Prime Minister Benjamin Netanyahu says the co-pilot, who is said to have stabbed his Fly Dubai pilot colleague on Wednesday, had been undergoing radical Islamist indoctrination. He added that it was too early to say whether he had links to Iran or to anyone else. The United Arab Emirates has launched an investigation and the co-pilot has been transferred to the UAE from Saudi Arabia, where the flight made an emergency landing after control of the plane was re-established. Obviously, questions have been raised about security, from the vetting of employees to how a weapon came to be used on the flight. Well, let's now speak to Dave Commandant. He's the former vice president and chief security officer for the Boeing company, and now the partner and chief security officer for Corporate Security Advisors. Welcome to Newsday. Firstly, what are your thoughts about the possible security failings that allowed this incident to take place?
20: Well, clearly there were some security gaps that are being investigated right now. The ability for anyone in the flight crew to bring a weapon on board is a failure of the screening system. And this still has to be investigated, obviously, to make sure that they understand exactly how that weapon did enter the cockpit. Did the co-pilot bring it on, or was the weapon there pre-positioned by someone else? And that'll all be determined during the investigation.
19: So there was the questions about the weapon itself. A lot has been said about the fact that one of the pilots, the one who survived, who was stabbed, was able to make sure that the cockpit door was opened and that passengers could get in to rescue him, but also crucially to make sure that the plane did not crash. There are questions about how that mechanism works, the fact that it's the pilots who control whether the cockpit door is opened or closed. And obviously this was brought in place after the 9/11 hijackings.
20: Absolutely. That security measure was put in place to give the pilots the ultimate control over entry into the cockpit. And as we know, most of the threats that occur in an aircraft occur from outside that cockpit door, people trying to get in. And this is a way that the pilots can control that, and that can't be overridden by crew members outside of the cockpit door.
19: Are there conversations about whether that needs to change?
20: I'm sure they will be looking at all of the processes. Whenever an incident like this occurs, everybody steps back and they look at, you know, what is in place today, what worked, what did not work, and what needs to be changed or readdressed going forward. And I'm sure that this capability will be looked at. Is it viewed now as a risk, or did that ability for the pilot to be able to open the door remotely, obviously in this case, it prevented a tremendous loss of life.
19: You mentioned that there'll be a lot of experts who are looking at this particular incident and examining what happened here. Just tell us about the process in terms of how quickly there could be changes once gaps are identified.
20: I think there will be changes starting right now. There will be heightened security screening of crew members. So that process is already beginning to occur. However, over the coming weeks, as more is known about what actually transpired in the cockpit, how it started, where the weapon was introduced, how the weapon was brought on board, you'll start to see other security changes being made. And I think those will impact the entire industry.
19: I'm very sensitive asking this question because you mentioned the weapon, but then there's also the question about pilots themselves. We have seen incidents in the past where pilots have carried out aviation suicide. I'm thinking about the German Wings incident back in 2015. There are questions about pilots themselves. And if something does go wrong, how can that be stopped?
20: Well, that is true. There have been incidents. And one of the security and safety procedures in place is that pilots go through annual medical screenings, depending on their age. It may be once a year, it may be twice a year. Part of that medical screening is a discussion surrounding mental health. And so if there are red flags that come up during those examinations, or if there are concerns reported by fellow crew members, Those are then investigated by the airlines. And if an individual needs help, help is provided to that person. However, this is a very difficult situation to detect, especially if someone was on the path of self-radicalization. That's been insinuated at this point. The investigation will determine if that is in fact true or not. But you would hope at some point in a journey like that, that an individual would see or hear something that would raise a concern, and they would report that to the security organization within the airline so that it could be addressed properly. Don't know if there were any concerns about this co-pilot prior to this incident. I have not seen any reported as of yet, but this will be one of the things that will be looked into very closely, is the co-pilot's background and were there any potential warning signs that were missed.
0: Dave Commandant, former Vice President and Chief Security Officer for the Boeing Company, thank you for joining us on Newsday.
21: Now in the US, in the case of René Good, who was shot dead by a US immigration agent in January of this year, the 37-year-old mother was shot three times by an ICE agent while in her car during a federal crackdown on Iran.

0: 73 years old, and to this day, I do not chew gum.
1: You were a standout, Thelma, because of the way you carried yourself.
0: But I was so nervous and such a wallflower. In my childhood, I was bullied terribly. And so I used dance as a savior. It was where I could go without the judgment. Soul Train was the most amazing place that I had ever been. Everything there was Black. The host, the grips, the cameramen, makeup.
1: You know, we taped 8 months out of the year for 35 years. And I was there every weekend except when I gave birth. I had my son.
0: That's a good reason for not going.
1: Yeah.
0: So how would you like to be remembered?
1: That she gave a damn about us.
0: Then that's why we love you.
2: 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Their interview is archived at the Library of Congress.
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5: For Connecticut Public Radio, I'm Lori Mack. Connecticut drivers can now be ticketed for staying in the far left lane when they're not passing. A new state law that took effect yesterday requires all vehicles on divided highways with more than two lanes in each direction to stay out of the far left lane unless they're passing or preparing for a left-hand exit. Violators face an $88 ticket. The Connecticut Siting Council has approved two solar farms despite local opposition. One project will be built in Simsbury on Nod Road, and the other will be in Ellington on Schoolhouse Road. The Hartford Current reports the council did impose numerous conditions in an effort to address communities' concerns. This weekend, a festival celebrates urban native peoples in Hartford. Caleb Garrett is a member of the Sukiog Intertribal Council.
6: We've come together as Indigenous leaders within the Hartford community, all representing different tribal nations, to raise the consciousness and awareness of urban natives.
5: More than 70% of native peoples in the U.S. live in urban areas. That's according to the National Council of Urban Indian Health. The Hartford Festival will feature traditional dancing, drumming, storytelling, and local artisan crafts. Garrett says there are more non-reservation Indians than most people think.
6: And we have finally come out to share that we're here. This is our culture and our traditions, and we want to share with the community.
5: The Sukiog Harvest Festival takes place tomorrow in Hartford's Keeney Park. And this note, Connecticut Public is a sponsor of the event. We're hearing from Connecticut's Latina leaders who are sharing their experiences and lessons in leadership. It's part of a series we call Poderosas, Portraits of Purpose. Helena Martinez is founder of Helena's Casita, a local grassroots group that plans Hartford's annual Dia de los Muertos celebration. But when she's not event planning or crafting, she's proudly Miss Martinez to her students in Springfield, Massachusetts. Connecticut Public's Camila Vallejo caught up with her to talk about what inspires her across the many hats she wears.
7: At the start of the school year, Helena Martinez often greets her students with one question. What's my name? It may seem small, but to Martinez, learning someone's name is one of the first ways we show respect.
8: It is so important to be proud of your own name and introduce yourself, but also know the names of the people that you're having interactions with day in and day out.
7: As a speech language assistant, Martinez says respect is feeling seen, offering grace, and understanding that you don't often know people's full story at first glance. She learned this growing up in a big family with five other siblings.
8: But I love it because when I'm hanging out with them, I'm like, whoa, what would my life be if I was not a big sister?
7: As the oldest, she remembers fondly taking on homework, cooking when they were hungry, and today, keeping the Hermanitos group chat alive. But she wasn't always the oldest. Before her three younger siblings were born, Martinez looked up to two older sisters. One moved away, and the other, Charlie, passed in 2010.
8: She was performing with her high school band in the color guard, and when she came home one night, she had a seizure, what we thought was a seizure. It turned out to be cardiac arrest.
7: Charlie was declared brain dead at the hospital. Knowing Charlie was a registered organ donor, the Martinez family chose to honor that decision.
8: Even though her life was short, it's so much more meaningful because she's helped so many people continue on with their lives.
7: While young, Charlie's death influenced the way Martinez thought about loss and the time she has with the people she loves. At first, loved ones included her family, but as she got older, that definition grew.
8: okay, I'm feeling this need to be connected with my community more.
7: That inner call eventually became Hartford's annual Día de los Muertos celebration. Martinez says it's a day of culture, community, and the fragility of life, but more importantly, to honor those who have died. For Martinez, that's adding tamales or Mexican red rice to her ofrenda for her sister, Charlie, candy for nieces and nephews that have passed, tequila shots for her aunt, and in recent years, planning an entire celebration for others to positively grieve and enjoy the present.
9: When that mariachi band starts playing every year, I cry. And I think it's because I feel the presence of like my ancestors. I feel that they're proud of me and excited. And then I also feel like my sister Charlie is with me and also visiting at that time.
7: What started as a small event on Pratt Street is now a coordinated effort with community partners like the Wadsworth Museum. Martina says messages from past attendees is what keeps her going. From folks finding a new way to connect with their loved ones to experiencing the Mexican tradition for the first time. It's the kind of space she wants Helena's Casita to create year-round. And the dream she has is rooted in home. Living in duplexes with her family throughout her life, that structure has stuck with her years later.
8: The casita part came from the fact that I've had this dream on and off throughout the years where I have this duplex home where one side is like my home and then the other side is a bakery and a artist space that people can come and use as a third space.
7: For now, her casita is mobile. But she hopes it has a permanent home one day because Martinez takes community with responsibility.
8: It's not just something that you get to partake in and then like leave. You meet somebody, you connect with them. You have a responsibility to that person, like, and to each other now because you made that connection.
7: For Martinez, that's what respect is all about. For Connecticut Public Radio, I'm Camila Vallejo.
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11: Yet another proposal is on the table to end the war in Iran. On the next International Friday News Roundup, does the deal stand a chance after failed talks on the Strait of Hormuz? Plus, the U.S. military completes withdrawal from Iraq, and a decade after Brexit, the British Prime Minister says rejoining the EU is an option. All next time on 1A.
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5: In the weather forecast, we'll see partly sunny skies, warm and humid with a chance of a late day shower. Highs will be in the 70s and low 80s. Mostly cloudy with a chance for showers tonight, low in the 50s, and the outlook for Saturday, partly to mostly sunny, comfortable, high around 70 degrees. It's 7:51.
13: It's Morning Edition from NPR News. I'm Steve Inskeep.
14: And I'm Michelle Martin. Good morning. Since the 2024 presidential election, there has been a surge in Democratic voter turnout, especially among Black voters in the South. NPR's Stephen Feller joins us to talk about how that increased turnout could shape key races next month. Good morning, Stephen.
15: Good morning.
14: So why is turnout higher?
15: You know, part of it is about opposition to President Trump and his agenda, but there's also a Supreme Court decision that weakened part of the Voting Rights Act. Before that ruling, over the last year and a half, we did already see a notable increase in people voting for Democrats and Black voters showing up in elections in particular. Then the court ruled in Louisiana versus Calais, which made it harder to prove that race is a factor in gerrymandering. That led to new maps in southern states like Florida and Tennessee and failed efforts in Georgia and South Carolina. All of that turbocharged those voters' motivations. Ashley Kennedy Shelton, the founder of the Louisiana-based Power Coalition for Equity and Justice, they do nonpartisan civic engagement work, she said it definitely contributed to huge black turnout in that state when there was a primary just a few weeks later and called it, quote, personal for black voters.
16: Everybody's spending more money on their electricity bills, their gas bills, their food bills. I mean, all of these different things are really personally impacting voters. And I think that, you know, for all the folks that used to say, I don't do politics, I think they realize that politics is absolutely doing them and they have to get involved. And we're seeing that increased involvement.
15: I mean, digging into the data elsewhere, you saw big turnout from black voters and increased Democratic primary support in places like South Carolina, Mississippi, Georgia, Alabama.
14: So it's twofold. People are offended that they feel that there was an effort to kind of disenfranchise them, but also the basics, like how much things cost.
15: It's not just redistricting changes. You're right. I mean, Marcus Bass, I talked to him. He's the executive director of the North Carolina Black Alliance. He said he's also seeing signs of increased black turnout there from folks who basically say, look, nothing feels great right now.
17: I think more and more we are finding across the state disaffected voters, individuals that feel that the political process has not improved their quality of life.
15: In North Carolina, there's a big state Supreme Court race, along with several U.S. House races that could change hands, including one explicitly targeted by Republicans through gerrymandering.
14: So it's a both-and situation. Increased black turnout as kind of a reaction to what people see as an effort to limit their involvement. But these political maps, and so as you said, you know, people understanding that there's the politics affects their lives, but also these political maps that effectively limit black voting power in some of these states. So what do we think is the net result?
15: You know, both people I spoke with told me you can't gerrymander a statewide race, and strategists I've spoken with point to places like the Georgia and Florida governor's races and a number of U.S. Senate races where increased black voter participation can make a difference in this very Democrat-friendly political environment. North Carolina, for example, has one of the largest raw number of black voters, Bass points out.
17: So when we think about the Senate race and the pendulum shift that is happening nationally, there's a good chance that there are a lot of other races down ballot and a lot of other races across the South that are going to be more competitive than what was initially thought.
15: There's been a lot of attention on Congress majorities running through the Midwest, but, you know, the South's got something to say, too.
14: That is NPR's Stephen Feller in Atlanta. Thank you, Stephen.
15: Thank you.
13: The cost of diesel is near all-time highs, about $6.40 a gallon on average. Now, when fuel prices go up, some people cut back on driving, but that is not an option for school bus drivers. Ray Solomon of Colorado Public Radio reports.
18: Twice a day, every day, school buses across the country are dispatched to bring kids to and from the schoolyard. About 9 out of 10 run on diesel fuel, like this one. In Jefferson County, Colorado, School District Transportation Director Nathan Reimer says the fleet is big.
19: We are, 393, I believe, so just shy of 400 buses.
18: They cruise through the suburbs, rumble up foothills, and wind along mountain roads, covering more than 20,000 miles a day and burning up a lot of diesel. And this year, diesel prices have spiked.
19: The spend we're doing this year is staggeringly higher than even last year.
18: That dramatic price jump is hitting school districts where it hurts, right in the transportation budget.
19: So we have started talking about, are there ways to kind of make our routes a little smarter if this continues on?
18: It's the same situation in school districts across the country, according to Peter Manella with the National Association of Pupil Transportation, and it's becoming a funding crisis.
20: They have to look at, do we take the team to the football game or do we let mom and dad do that? Do we have field trips to museums?
18: Reimer, with the Jefferson County District, hopes it doesn't come to that.
19: I didn't budget for a war in Iran to affect my diesel prices the way it did.
18: I mean, nobody can budget for an unforeseen war in Iran. But a tiny handful of school districts are better prepared for this moment.
21: Hello, kiddos.
18: In Boulder, Colorado, bus driver Jill Sellers takes kids to and from school in an electric bus.
21: Hello, hello, hello.
22: Hello.
21: Hello, how are you?
22: Good.
18: Sellers has been driving this bus, named Evie, what else, since 2020.
23: It's quiet, and it has a lot of power.
18: It also, notably, does not run on diesel. And most school buses in Boulder don't either.
0: Our cost for diesel fuel expenditure so far this year is 12% down from where it was last year. I know, it's surprising.
5: That's David Self, the district's assistant transportation director, who says their buses run mostly on propane and unleaded fuel, with some electric buses in the mix, too.
0: It is really diversified. It's something that we continue to work on.
5: It's a mix of fuel types they started building up about a decade ago, not because of high diesel costs, but because the local community made a big climate push to cut carbon emissions. Insulation from runaway diesel prices turns out to be a side benefit.
0: We're far in front of the curve, so to speak, and we just need to stay that way.
5: Of course, for most districts, changing up the school bus fleet is hardly a solution to today's diesel crisis. After all, you can't just snap your fingers and put a new propane or e-bus on the road. And they're still a lot more expensive than your standard diesel. Bolt, like most districts that already have these buses on the road, got federal help. The 2021 infrastructure law set aside $5 billion for cleaner school buses. The Trump administration says it is reviewing that effort, calling it, quote, a disaster of wasteful spending.
2: Josh, are you in the last one?
5: For NPR News, I'm Ray Solomon on the bus in Boulder, Colorado.
2: Bye, Helena. Bye, Andy. Bye, Lucy. Bye, Jane.
13: It's Morning Edition from NPR News. Our theme music is inspired by B.J. Lederman. I'm Steve Inske.
14: And I'm Michelle Martin.
3: What we're known for here in the Shoreline is our toasted almond. And we roll it right into toasted almond, or if it's a cup, we put it on it.
5: Richard Fenwick, owner of Fenwick Ice Cream in Old Saybrook.
3: My son Blake and I, we opened this 7 years ago. He got a job in Manhattan, and Dad's still here scooping ice cream. Ice cream customers are happy to see the kids' faces light up, and you actually watch adults turn into kids right in front of you. It's kind of cool. 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
14: Good morning. Tennessee is now trying to save the woman it tried and failed to kill. It is the state's second failed execution this year. We hear from the prisoner's legal team on this hour of Morning Edition from NPR News. A former Cornell student told campus police with 100% confidence, "I was raped." The local prosecutor said he did not get that information. I'm Michelle Martin.
13: And I'm Steve Inskeep. Now that prosecutor is off the case and the New York AG is taking over. Also, right-wing candidates have won 7 straight presidential elections in Latin America. The son of the Brazilian leader who plotted a coup wants to be the 8th. It's Friday, October 2nd. 55 years ago today, the first syndicated episode of Soul Train aired, and it is the topic of today's StoryCorps. The news is next.
22: Live from NPR News in Washington, I'm Corva Coleman. Later this hour, the Labor Department will release the latest monthly snapshot of the jobs picture for the nation. The agency said that job growth was weak in July, but rebounded in August. Some economic forecasters think between 80 and 90,000 new jobs were created in September. Mark Zandi is the chief economist at Moody's Analytics, and he's reflected on last month's potential job growth.
24: I'm struggling with the right word to describe how I feel about it. This sounds bland, but it's okay. You know, I'll take it. It's enough jobs to keep unemployment from rising, and unemployment is very low. But just don't lose your job because no one's hiring. Hiring rates are about as low as they've ever been. The number of hours people are working is very low.
22: He spoke to NPR's Morning Edition. President Trump is campaigning for Republican candidates in red states ahead of the November midterms. The president is scheduled to be in Mobile, Alabama today. NPR's Danielle Kurtzleben says Trump made an appearance yesterday in Durant, Oklahoma.
4: Trump's speech, which lasted nearly an hour and a half, covered familiar ground, like promoting Republican tax cuts and baselessly accusing Democrats of cheating in elections. Saturday, he is scheduled to speak in Ohio. That state, which has turned redder in recent years, has tight Senate and governor's races this year. When asked why he's campaigning in solidly Republican states like Oklahoma, he responded, quote, "I won all of them by a lot. I'm going there just to make sure." He added that he wanted to thank Oklahoma for voting for him in three presidential elections. Danielle Kurtzleben, NPR News.
22: New York Governor Kathy Hochul is expected to speak this morning about the special investigation into an alleged rape case at Cornell University. She'll be joined by New York Attorney General Letitia James. She's been named as special prosecutor to re-examine this case. The Trump administration has now cut refugees and other groups of immigrants with legal status off from Medicaid. NPR's Selena Simmons-Duffin reports the change is a result of Republicans' One Big Beautiful Bill Act.
6: Mustafa Rifat has lately been fielding frantic phone calls from refugees with disabilities.
7: It's a nightmare for the community. It's a very emotional time because they also lost their access to food stamps.
6: Rifat is a professor of social work at the University of Nebraska at Omaha and a former refugee himself. He points out these are new Americans who are often struggling with complex health issues while adjusting to a new culture.
7: Making their health and well-being worse is not going to benefit anyone.
6: In a statement to NPR, the Centers for Medicare and Medicaid Services emphasized it is implementing a law passed by Congress. Selena Simmons-Duffin, NPR News, Washington.
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5: For Connecticut Public Radio, I'm Lori Mack. Immigrants' rights advocates in Meriden say they won't back down from protesting against Immigration and Customs Enforcement agents as they rallied at the site of a recent confrontation between ICE agents and protesters. Connecticut Public's Eddie Martinez has more.
9: Protesters chanted pro-immigrant slogans across the street from a state courthouse in Meriden.
25: No fear! No hate! Immigrants make us great!
9: The mood is lighthearted. It's a world of a difference from last week, when ICE agents injured a protester while detaining one man at the courthouse. Some of the protesters say they're scared, but there's too much at stake to give in to fear. Milagros Biroshek lives in the city and is Puerto Rican and therefore a U.S. citizen. She says her connection to immigrants has only gotten stronger.
26: They are our family, and we're here to support them because we are not okay with what ICE is doing in these times.
9: Meriden City Councilmember Yvette Cortez was also at the rally. She says residents have looked to her for answers about what they can do. Cortez says it's hard for her to do much against the federal government. But she says there are other ways to advocate for her community, including accompanying them to court appearances.
27: But we can be there, and we can be there for our neighbors and support them and stand beside them through this horrible time.
9: State officials say they're looking at potentially adding more protections for immigrants in Connecticut. Eddie Martinez, Connecticut Public Radio.
5: Leaders in Hartford are moving to strengthen the city's police oversight board, but the move comes over objections from local police. The department and the police union have challenged the authority of Hartford's Civilian Police Review Board to investigate officer misconduct. Members of the city council responded this week by passing changes that make it clear Hartford police need to answer questions and hand over internal documents when they're asked. TJ Clark is the council president.
28: This shows how much that the council can work together on important issues to get this work done on behalf of the people.
5: But the dispute isn't over. A spokesperson for the Hartford Police Union says officers welcome strong oversight, but the process should be hammered out in collective bargaining. Police departments across Connecticut will hold the state's sixth annual gun buyback and gun safe giveaway tomorrow. Departments will offer gift cards in exchange for operable guns, and some will give away gun safes. Governor Ned Lamont and the Newtown Action Alliance will announce details this morning at 10 in Bridgeport. This is Connecticut Public Radio News.
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14: It's Morning Edition from NPR News. I'm Michelle Martin.
13: And I'm Steve Inskeep. The woman the state of Tennessee tried to execute on Wednesday is still alive and in critical condition.
14: Krista Pike was convicted of the 1995 murder of Colleen Slemmer when they were both teenagers. She had received a death sentence. Pike was given two full doses of the lethal injection drug pentobarbital and is now getting quote-unquote life-saving care at a hospital, according to her lawyers.
13: From WPLN in Nashville, Mariana Bacayao is covering this story. Good morning.
11: Good morning.
13: What went wrong on Wednesday?
11: There's still a lot we don't know, but Krista Pike was given two rounds of pentobarbital. Usually just one is considered a lethal dose. Her lawyer, Stephen Farrell, says that she has problems with blood draws, and that's something they had brought up ahead of time in court.
12: Her blood draws were difficult. She has a blood disorder that contributes to that. And we knew this was coming. So back in January, we asked that this problem be addressed in a way that would not lead to the torture that happened last night.
11: Her attorneys are now calling on Tennessee Governor Bill Lee to commute her death sentence because they call it cruel and unusual punishment. All the governor has done so far is pause executions and call for an independent review of the state's lethal injection protocols.
13: I wonder why he would call for that now, given that this is not the first time it's happened. The state had another failed execution earlier this year.
11: Right. Reporters directly asked Lee that question, and he did not directly answer that question. He mainly just talked about how important it was to do a review now. He does acknowledge the state has a death penalty and that it's his responsibility to carry it out. But about Pike's failed execution, he said this.
15: It's a tragedy, and it's deeply disturbing to me that that has happened in this state. The people deserve better than that.
11: In that other failed execution back in May, medical staff could not access the veins of a man named Tony Carruthers, and the governor halted that execution. So there's a sense that one is a fluke, but two is a pattern. And speaking of patterns, this is also the second time Governor Lee has paused executions to do an extensive review of the process. He did so from 2022 to 2025. They found that the drugs used in the state's executions had not been properly inspected. The current process is the result of that review. Lee says the Department of Corrections followed this new process, and they don't know what went wrong.
13: This has all happened during election season, and there's a governor's race in Tennessee. I understand this has become a topic in the governor's race.
11: Right. So Lee is term limited. His moratorium is really only good for the next few months he's in office, and it will be up to the state's next governor to determine what to do with the review's findings. U.S. Senator Marsha Blackburn, the front runner to replace him, says she supports the review, but she's also calling for the state to bring back the electric chair. It's still an option here for those who were sentenced before the year 2000, like Krista Pike. Her Democratic opponent, Jerry Green, says she would extend the moratorium and just have death row inmates serve out a life sentence. Governor Lee says even if he won't be governor, the review should take as long as it needs to take to make sure something like what happened to Krista Pike doesn't happen again.
13: Mariana Bacayao with WPLN in Nashville. Thanks so much.
11: Thank you.
14: For more on this, we've called Randy Spivey. He is one of Krista Pike's lawyers and works at the Tennessee Office of the Post-Conviction Defender. That's the agency that represents inmates on death row. He's on the line with us from Nashville. Mr. Spivey, welcome. Thank you for joining us.
16: You're welcome.
14: Is there anything you can tell us about Krista Pike's current medical condition? How is she?
16: Well, we don't know a lot yet. I think today is a pretty important day. It's my understanding that doctors are dealing with the poisonous chemicals that were put into her body and trying to see if we can get past that, to see if there are any lasting effects and what those effects might be. At this point, we don't know a whole lot, but we hope to know more soon.
14: Has she regained consciousness?
16: Not that I'm aware of.
14: Hmm. You were a witness to the execution attempt. Would you mind telling us, as briefly as you can, what you saw?
16: Yeah, it was it was pretty awful, from the long wait of the day to when they began to try to find a line on Krista's arms for the IV to put the drugs in. It took almost an hour. They used at least 7 needles on her left arm, that I could see. One of the needles looked like it came back bent when they pulled it out. And then they thought they had established, the 2 lines, I guess. And the execution began, the 2 doses were administered. And it's very strange to sit there and see Krista helping the IV team to where she thought they could find the best line. She was at peace. She was ready to die. She was polite and helpful, and was trying to bless people as it was all happening. Mm. But then there was a moment where you realized something wasn't going right, that she was still breathing, and I think people will may term it as kind of a snoring sound. I thought it sounded like choking, and that went on for so long. And then when you realize you were kind of outside of the protocol is when we started to reach out to outside counsel, and a phone should have been readily available for me, but it took about 7 minutes and 6 locked doors to get to a phone to be able to call co-counsel to say that something had gone terribly wrong.
0: Well, so as we just heard, Tennessee's governor has stayed executions for the rest of the year. Democrats in the Tennessee House are led by Representative John Ray Clemens, who told us that this is the right move. We'll hear what he said.
2: This reflects poorly on the state of Tennessee and its people. And it's truly embarrassing that we are even addressing a circumstance like this in this day and age.
0: So the governor's launching a third-party review into the execution protocols. As my understanding, there was already a review. Do you think do you have any faith in this outcome?
16: Well, I think stopping the executions for the rest of the year and a review is important. You are right that there was a review a couple of years ago. And the report that came out of that review was substantial. But the result that came out of that review was a new protocol that seemed to be more vague than the first, with fewer safeguards. And so we have concerns, obviously, about all of that and what that might look at. But stopping and looking at this again is really important, because yesterday was not just inefficient. And yes, TDOC, the Department of Correction says they follow the protocol. That may be, but if they did, something's wrong with the protocol as well.
0: So before we let you go, we just have a couple of seconds left here. As we just heard, you're looking to get Krista Pike's sentence commuted. I'm sure you're aware that there are many people who don't have any sympathy for someone convicted of murder and do not care that she experienced what another of her lawyers called torture. Would you just explain why you feel that this matters, even if you might feel that way?
16: Yeah, this is not about whether Krista has been punished or punished enough. She was held in solitary confinement for 20 years, endured a full attempt at execution. She has endured more than severe punishment than anyone in the history of the American death penalty. This is not about punishment. It's about torture. And we should all care about whether we're willing to torture someone. And it's not just Krista. Like, her main concern throughout the day, as it dragged on and on, was the effect this was having on the victim's family. Mm. And my heart is broken for them. And what they went through on Wednesday, I'm sure, was excruciating. Everyone was tortured on Wednesday, and that should never happen again.
0: That's Randy Spivey. He's with the Tennessee Office of the Post-Conviction Defender. He's one of Krista Pike's lawyers. Mr. Spivey, thank you.
16: Thank you.
13: The family of Renee Good is suing the federal government twice. Good was killed by federal agents during January's immigration enforcement surge in Minnesota. Here's NPR's Meg Anderson.
3: At a press conference announcing the 2 lawsuits, Becca Good, Renee Good's partner, made her first public appearance since the killing. She's now raising their 6-year-old son alone.
17: No child should grow up without a parent. No one should lose their sister or their daughter. No one should have to live without their soulmate.
3: Civil suits have the potential to hold entire institutions accountable rather than just individual actors. That's what the family is setting out to do.
22: Ben Berkman is one of the lawyers representing Renee Good's family, and he put the difference between the two lawsuits pretty simply.
4: The first is about what happened on Portland Avenue on January 7th.
22: That's the street where ICE agent Jonathan Ross shot Good inside her car. That lawsuit argues that Ross violated the Fourth Amendment by using excessive force.
4: The second is about why Jonathan Ross and those agents were on Portland Avenue to begin with.
22: That lawsuit argues that federal officials engaged in a conspiracy, a coordinated effort to interfere with the civil rights of people in Minnesota, particularly Hispanic and Somali people.
4: And a coordinated effort to silence, by any means necessary, the Minnesotans who would not look away.
22: The family is not only suing Ross, but also White House advisor Stephen Miller, White House border czar Tom Homan, and former Homeland Security Secretary Kristi Noem, among others. NPR reached out to the Department of Homeland Security for comment, but did not hear back. In a statement, a White House spokesperson told NPR that it intends to, quote, vigorously defend itself and that the lawsuits are, quote, baseless. The civil charges also underscore a lack of criminal charges or any findings of a federal investigation into Good's death. At the press conference, Brett Ganger, Good's brother, sounded frustrated by the inaction of federal officials.
6: The fact that there's been no accountability, no investigation, no expression of condolence, no change in policy is completely mind-blowing.
22: Ganger acknowledged that several other people have also been killed by DHS agents. According to The Trace, a news site that focuses on gun violence, 9 people have been killed by immigration agents since President Trump took office again last year. Meg Anderson, NPR News.
5: You're listening to Morning Edition on Connecticut Public Radio. Good Friday morning. I'm Lori Mack, live from New Haven at the Gateway campus of Connecticut State Community College. Thanks for listening this morning. Still ahead, 55 years ago today, the first episode of Soul Train was nationally televised. Pam Brown Bryant was the show's main dance coordinator.
7: We taped 8 months out of the year for 35 years, and I was there every weekend except when I gave birth.
5: She talks to dancer Thelma Davis Martin. 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
19: 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But the Mets, the New York Mets, there's something very special about all that. 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
5: In the weather forecast, partly sunny, warm and humid with a chance of a late day shower. Highs will be in the upper 70s to low 80s. Today is Friday, October 2nd. Happy 77th birthday to legendary photographer and Waterbury native Annie Leibovitz. Leibovitz was also inducted into the Connecticut Women's Hall of Fame in 2012, alongside with former Connecticut talk show host Faith Middleton. 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
14: It's Morning Edition from NPR News. I'm Michelle Martin.
13: And I'm Steve Inskeep. Brazilians vote for president this weekend. The polling shows it's close, and the ballot looks familiar. On one side is veteran leftist president Luiz Inácio Lula da Silva. On the other side is a Bolsonaro again. This time it is Flávio Bolsonaro, the son of Lula's political rival, Jair Bolsonaro, the former president who's not available because he's in prison for a coup plot. NPR's Carrie Kahn is in Rio de Janeiro. Hi there, Carrie.
8: Hi, Steve.
13: Okay, so this is not a repeat. It's like another episode in the series. How's it playing out?
8: It feels very much the same. You know, you have the leftist versus a staunch conservative in South America's largest democracy and economy with a lot at stake. But the mood this time, Steve, it's just very different. There isn't as much excitement like 4 years ago, partly because Lula is now the incumbent and his fierce rival, Jair Bolsonaro, as you said, is in prison and barred from any participation. You know, his son, Flávio, looks like his dad, but he's not nearly as charismatic, nor is he as bombastic. Here's Flávio talking at his opening campaign rally on Rio's Copacabana Beach.
9: Mas é difícil comparar o filho do Pelé com o Pelé.
8: He's saying he gets how difficult it is when one tries to compare the son

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4: Live from NPR News in Washington, I'm Dave Mattingly. Attorneys for Krista Gayle Pike say the Tennessee death row inmate is hospitalized in critical condition following the state's failed attempt to execute her. On Wednesday, Pike survived two lethal doses that were administered. Stephen Farrell is one of Pike's attorneys.
5: We presented evidence that due to her blood condition, venous access would be difficult, and that this type of prolonged execution that she didn't want to happen would happen.
4: Tennessee's governor says he's ordering an outside investigation to learn what happened. Pike was convicted of killing a classmate at a job training facility in Knoxville in 1995 when she was 18. Long-term mortgage rates in the U.S. are at their highest level in nearly 3 years. Freddie Mac says the average rate on a 30-year fixed mortgage has risen to almost 7.3%. Rebecca Venter at Vanguard notes the Federal Reserve recently raised interest rates by a quarter point.
6: The Fed has come on pretty strong, reaffirming its commitment to bring inflation back to its 2% target. Now the question is, if growth is strong, if inflation is pretty sticky, where do rates need to go for that goal to actually be met?
4: The National Association of Realtors says the median price of an existing home sold in August was $429,000. This is NPR News from Washington.
7: From Connecticut Public Radio in New Haven, I'm Lori Mack. More than 100 people rallied outside the Meriden Courthouse last night calling for stronger state protections for immigrants. The protest came a week after an ICE arrest at the courthouse sparked a confrontation that left two people hurt. Demonstrators are calling on the state to strengthen and enforce Connecticut's Trust Act, which limits cooperation with federal immigration authorities. State officials say they're investigating whether state law was followed. Stanford paid more than $11 million to settle a lawsuit brought by the family of a man fatally struck by a police cruiser in 2023. Hearst Connecticut reports roughly 60% went to Reverend Tommy Jackson's family, with the rest covering legal fees and expenses. Former officer Zachary Lockwood was found not guilty last week of misconduct with a motor vehicle. The Connecticut Siting Council has approved two solar farms despite local opposition. The projects will be built in Simsbury and Ellington. The Hartford Current reports the council did impose numerous conditions in an effort to address local concerns. This is Connecticut Public Radio.
8: Good morning. I'm Matt Dwyer with today's Connecticut Public Business Report. Connecticut officially closed the books on its 2026 fiscal year last month with a surplus of more than $400 million. That's according to State Controller Sean Scanlon. He says this marks the eighth consecutive year of budget surpluses. He says Connecticut now has a $4.5 billion rainy day fund, its biggest in its history.
9: You can make no mistake when you look at these numbers that Connecticut is in a far better place than we were a decade ago. And that is something that every resident in the state should be very proud of, and that we need to keep working towards.
8: Scanlon says Connecticut's surpluses have also helped the state pay down its unfunded pension obligations. That could free up money for other uses in future years. A contest has selected the coolest thing made in Connecticut this year. It's a device used on satellites involved in GPS, communications, and weather forecasting. The satellite propellant isolation valve is manufactured by the Lee Company based in Westbrook. The contest drew 30,000 votes. It was intended to promote Connecticut's manufacturing industry. There's more business news at ctpublic.org.
7: In the weather forecast, partly sunny, warm and humid with a chance of a late day shower. Highs will be in the 70s and low 80s. It's 8:34.
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10: It's Morning Edition from NPR News. I'm Michelle Martin.
11: And I'm Steve Inskeep. We'll warn that this next story includes descriptions of sexual violence. Kathy Hochul, the governor of New York State, has appointed the state's attorney general, Letitia James, as a special prosecutor to take over the alleged rape case at Cornell University.
10: Hochul says she does not have faith that the local prosecutor, who decided not to investigate or press charges 2 years ago, can manage the case now. NPR has confirmed that the woman who alleged she was raped at a Cornell frat gave campus police a detailed account, but those details never made it to that local prosecutor. And this comes as Cornell students gathered last night to express their grief and fury over the university's handling of the case.
11: How did all this happen? NPR's Brian Mann has the best information we have up to now. Brian, good morning.
12: Good morning, Steve.
11: Okay, first, what is the governor saying?
12: Well, she says yesterday's really big revelations about this case raised serious questions about how it was handled by the local DA, Matthew Van Houten. The young woman at the center of this case deserves to know that every fact will be examined and justice pursued. That's what Hochul wrote. NPR reached out to Van Houten for comment, but we haven't heard back, but it appears he's off the case.
11: When you say yesterday's big revelations, what do you mean?
12: So we know now that the woman offered lengthy, detailed, and graphic descriptions of her alleged assault during that initial investigation in 2024. As part of that interview, Steve, she told police at the time, and I'm quoting here, "I can say with 100% confidence that I was raped." Meanwhile, Van Houten has been describing her involvement in drug use and sexual activity at that frat party as consensual. It now appears many of these key details that she provided to campus police were never given to him before he shut down his investigation. Van Houten says he only learned about the woman's full claim that she was drugged and gang raped by seven male students after she filed her civil lawsuit last month. I've been talking to students about this, and they say these disclosures, Steve, have shattered their trust in Cornell and its campus police to properly investigate cases like this. Anna asked that we only identify her by her first name because she fears retribution from the school.
13: I think people are afraid. She's not someone I know, but she could have been any one of my friends or a classmate. I am so sorry that the university has failed her.
12: And Anna, like a lot of students, wants Cornell's leaders to come forward now and give a much clearer account of what went wrong here.
11: Brian, I want to make sure that I understand what happened here. She gave a statement, a long transcribed statement, to campus police, but then they summarized it in this shorter document, and the prosecutor says he only saw the shorter, less detailed document. Is that right?
12: It appears to be the case. That's right, Steve. And people are trying to understand why that happened.
11: And there was a student gathering last night. What did you hear there?
12: Yeah, hundreds of students gathered. They were devastated, heartbroken. Some sobbed as they spoke. Savita Sastry is one of the women who testified.
14: There was rage. It was really, really nice to see people be emotional about this. We are her. We experienced that. And this entire week, we had to think about the fact that we were raped.
12: I heard this from a lot of women, Steve. They want big changes to the campus culture.
11: What are Cornell University officials saying?
12: Well, not much. We've asked repeatedly for an interview. They say no. One important detail is that earlier in the week, Cornell claimed on its website that the campus police did share all investigatory information with the prosecutor's office about this case. Then Cornell quietly removed that claim. We've asked Cornell about the change and asked them if campus police failed to share key information. They've declined to answer.
11: Well, we'll continue looking for answers. Brian, thanks so much.
12: Thank you, Steve.
11: That's NPR's Brian Mann in Ithaca, New York.
10: We're going to go back to one of the other major stories we've been following, the fight in the cockpit of a Fly Dubai plane this week. It has set off an international investigation. Saudi Arabia says the co-pilot suspected of stabbing the flight's captain has been handed over to the United Arab Emirates. The flight from Dubai was headed for Israel, where Prime Minister Benjamin Netanyahu said the co-pilot, quote, underwent Islamist radical indoctrination, unquote. Netanyahu added, quote, that appears to be something we're gathering from his personal information. We've called Philip Mudd to help us understand what investigators will look for now. That's because he served as deputy director of the CIA's Counterterrorism Center and the FBI's National Security Branch, serving under both Democratic and Republican administrations. Good morning. Thanks for joining us once again.
15: Good morning. Thank you.
10: So, Mr. Mudd, what kind of personal information would give clues about potential radicalization?
15: Well, there's a couple of basic pieces you'd be looking at this point, which is fairly early in the investigation. First, obviously, you're looking at his digital footprint, how he communicates, whether he's emailed people, whether he texted people, what his search history is over time, whether there are documents on a laptop that show radicalization, whether he watches YouTube videos. The second piece is more physical. Not only do I want to search where he lived, where he worked, but I want to conduct interviews of friends and family to see what his mindset was, whether he talked about this, whether his mindset changed over time. So you can think of it broadly in the baskets of digital and physical and say over the course of a few days, a few weeks, you should be able to get a picture of a mindset. And I'm sure that's what they're doing now.
10: Okay. And President Trump was asked about any links between the co-pilot and Iran. And he said, quote, the answer based on what I'm hearing is yes, unquote. But he did not give any details or proof. So how would you determine if another actor was involved, including possibly a state actor?
15: Boy, that would be more difficult to make a judgment this early in the investigation. You want to look at things like travel patterns. You want to look at who his friends and family talk about him associating with. Obviously, you want to look at communications. But the Iranian Security Service, I worked against them for years, is very good. The likelihood that they would have been easy to, that connections would have been easy to uncover, I think, is not high. So if there were connections, those would have been, I think, difficult to uncover in the short few days that this investigation has been underway. Possible, I think, but man, that is not easy to find out.
10: So I'm thinking about the fact that, you know, thankfully, these kinds of incidents are rare. But we have had incidents where pilots have deliberately crashed a plane or tried to. And sometimes we don't know why that happened. We still don't know. So I'm wondering if this is a circumstance where, or how, like, public interest and political pressure could affect an investigation. And I note that because these are sort of, you know, look, the United States is at war with Iran. Israel certainly has an interest in this. Both Mr. Trump and Mr. Netanyahu has certain political pressures weighing on them. So I wonder, honestly, having been at the center of some of these, whether that would affect an investigation.
15: Yes, it would. And there are two things to think about. First, the public wants to know why, what just happened. And the investigators want to know whether there's another who. That is, the first question an investigator has might not be motivation. It's, did anybody know? Did anybody else participate? Are there people in a chat room, for example, who might do the same thing? Mitigating threat is the first question, not figuring out motive. So they're working on mitigating threat. The other thing I would say is, determining motive, especially if you have a solitary individual who may have thoughts in his head or that are hard to determine, takes more than a couple days. He may say, for example, that he was motivated by extreme ideology, but what was his financial condition?
10: Okay.
15: What was his emotional state? Did that change over time? That is difficult to ascertain this quickly.
10: That's Philip Mudd, a former counterterrorism official who served in the FBI and the CIA. Mr. Mudd, thank you so much.
15: Thank you.
10: This is NPR News.
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20: Good morning, I'm Laura Kane at the BBC. Police in India's capital Delhi have detained hundreds of protesters attempting to gather for a demonstration calling for the resignation of the country's Elections Commission chief. The protest has prompted a huge police response, as the BBC's Ishadrita Lahiri explains.
21: More than 4,000 security personnel have been deployed around the scheduled protest site. Public transport to the area has also been halted. A second protest is scheduled later in Mumbai, led by the Cockroach Janata Party.
20: Fires have damaged at least 3 colleges in Paris as protests against poor learning conditions show no signs of abating. There have been more violent clashes as hundreds of schools and universities remain closed on Friday. The French government's condemned what it's calling urban violence. This student explained why she was protesting.
22: We're here today to protest against like the lack of money that's put into suburbs. The buildings are like falling apart. There's no nurse. There's no teacher.
20: And the latest attempt to free a large shark trapped in a canal in Busan in South Korea has been halted after problems with a net being used to guide the fish. Rescuers were attempting to gently steer the creature towards open water before the net got caught on the bottom of the waterway. The shark's been stuck in the canal for 2 weeks, attracting hundreds of thousands of curious spectators. I'm Laura Kane at the BBC in London.
7: And I'm Laurie Mack. Good morning. Still ahead, a look back at some economic data from earlier this week and what it could tell us about the jobs report out later this morning. That's on the Marketplace Morning Report, coming up in less than 10 minutes. In the weather forecast, partly sunny, warm and humid with a chance of a late day shower, highs in the upper 70s to low 80s. This is Morning Edition on Connecticut Public Radio. Our producer is Jenny Ahrens. It's 8:45.
10: It's Morning Edition from NPR News. I'm Michelle Martin.
11: And I'm Steve Inskeep. Here's the sound of one of the most dramatic moments in the history of English Premier League soccer.
23: Balotelli! Aguero! Staggering! Just staggering!
11: Sergio Aguero scoring a game winner during the last game of the 2012 season, which won the title for Manchester City for the first time in 44 years. We now have questions about that title and more titles that followed because the Premier League has found Manchester City guilty of hundreds of breaches of financial rules. Rory Smith joins us to discuss this. He's co-host of the soccer podcast Men in Blazers and football correspondent for the UK outlet The Observer. Welcome.
24: Thank you for having me.
11: What did Man City do wrong, supposedly?
24: So what they have done, it appears from an independent panel convened by the Premier League 2 years ago, is they have put equity effectively into the club disguised as commercial income, which means they have breached the financial regulations that govern how much teams can spend of their own revenues. In the Premier League, there are other offences. There are 115 in total. Some were to do with non-cooperation with the investigation. Some were to do with double contracts for players or managers. There was some stuff around image rights as well. But the really core allegation is that around $1.1 billion worth of income was presented as commercial income when it in fact, was rooted from the club's ownership.
11: Wow, okay, so the club's ownership being the Abu Dhabi United Group during those years, $1.1 billion. I want to understand why investing money in this football team would be illegal. Are there limitations on what they can spend?
24: Yeah, there are limitations in terms of how much of a club's revenue can be used. So it's not that there's no salary cap, there's no formal kind of rules like that, but clubs are not permitted under the Premier League's rules to kind of just have their owners put whatever they would like into the club. It has to be a portion of the money that you earn yourselves with your actual revenues.
11: And where did this money go? For player salaries?
24: Yeah, most money in soccer, like most money in all sports, goes on player salaries and, in our case, in transfer fees. So the amount of money you have to pay other teams for the right to buy the licenses of their players.
11: How does Man City defend itself? I mean, $1.1 billion is a lot of money to just forget in your accounting to put down.
24: Yeah, I think that's what's taken quite a long time to kind of understand in the last week or so is not so much the fact they've been found guilty, but the scale of the offences. I don't think anybody over here was really anticipating that. In terms of their defence, they lodged an appeal on Thursday evening UK time. They had until Friday to do that. They've confirmed on Friday morning that appeal is in. We obviously don't know what shape that will take as yet, but the suggestion seems to be they might suggest the money that the Premier League believed was disguised funding was in fact a kind of payment from the Abu Dhabi government to the sponsors to help with cash flow issues. That seems to be part, at least, of City's defence.
11: Okay, so they're going to try to recategorise this money and the appeal, but what if they lose? Do their titles go away?
24: Potentially. As far as we know, the Premier League kind of has the full suite of sanctions on the table. That might involve taking titles away from the affected period. It might mean a massive points deduction. It might be financial. It might even be expulsion from the league. As things stand, all of those options are available, obviously pending the appeal.
11: Rory Smith of the Men in Blazers Soccer Podcast, thanks so much.
24: Thank you.
11: This is Morning Edition from NPR News. I'm Steve Inske.
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7: From Marketplace in Washington, I'm Kimberly Adams. The latest monthly federal jobs report just landed. 29,000 jobs were added in September, bringing the unemployment rate up to 4.2%. For more context on the report, I'm joined by Julia Coronado, founder and president of Macro Policy Perspectives. Good morning, Julia.
28: Good morning.
7: Analysts were expecting upwards of 80,000 jobs to be added. We only got 29, and we saw the unemployment rate tick up a bit. What does this tell you about where we are in the labor market?
28: It still looks like a pretty decent labor market. Remember that August was a huge upside surprise, and one of the swing factors is state and local governments, which shed 17,000 workers this month after adding 44,000 in August. So that reflects teacher hiring season. That's just some volatility. On average, we're adding about 50,000 jobs a month over the last 3 months. That's pretty solid.
7: Any particular sectors that jumped out to you?
28: Well, we are starting to see the impact of data center building in construction hiring and manufacturing jobs. Those have been positive for several months after being a drag on the employment situation over the last couple of years.
7: Wage growth was kind of meh, up just 0.1%. What's holding back wage increases?
28: Well, there is a sort of weak rotation in the drivers of hiring. So we're losing a lot of professional service sector jobs and adding lower wage construction jobs. And that is, seems to be weighing on the wage growth run rate at a time when inflation is actually not slowing down very much. So that does squeeze consumer purchasing power.
7: Julia Coronado is founder and president of Macro Policy Perspectives. Thank you, Julia.
28: My pleasure.
7: Let's do the numbers. Dow, S&P, and NASDAQ futures are up in the 0.8% to 1.1% range, with the Dow future up 430 points. The 10-year Treasury yield is down at 5.18%. And checking oil prices, Brent crude is down 3.7%, trading at $89.41 a barrel. West Texas Intermediate crude is down 2.8% at $99.55 a barrel.
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7: In 2025, the unofficial Department of Government Efficiency, led by Elon Musk, began slashing budgets across government agencies. One of the agencies significantly affected was the National Institute of Health. There were layoffs, funding cuts, and frozen grants that left the scientific research community startled and looking for answers. That leads us to the next installment in our series, Clocked Out.
4: My name is Montrose Fell. I'm from Bethesda, Maryland. I'm 22 years old. I am moving out of the biotechnology industry and pursuing international relocation to Canada. So I started the year and was recruited in January. I worked for that company for about 6 months when I was laid off with no notice. I was really shocked at the time that I received my layoff notice. I got it on the last day of a paid vacation, and I just felt like immediately like I was scrambling to try and figure out what I was going to do next. This industry's proximity to NIH and the DOGE staffing cuts that took place that really flooded the market with overqualified people, and then people were kind of shut out from jobs that they would have otherwise been able to do. I made the decision not to look for a new job and to pursue other goals that I had. So I wanted to go into something that was more aligned with conservation biology. And I felt that the current scientific climate in the United States was not one that I felt like I would thrive in that career. I think a lot of Americans like the idea of moving to Canada, and I didn't want to bank so much on the systems changing or being able to be rebuilt quickly. So right now, a lot of what I've been doing is planning my relocation. I felt a bit self-conscious talking to my friends when they ask me about how my life is going because they all have jobs or are full-time students right now. And right now I am doing neither. I will start school next fall and I'm planning on taking a gap year to travel. Given that I felt that my first career choice sort of came from a place of idealism at the time, I sometimes worry that I'm doing that again. But knowing that I've done it once, it's also made me more confident that if I need to pivot again in the future, I can. And that's something that I think I've really carried over as a student of the pandemic and graduating into a time that was so tumultuous for the world.
7: Montrose Fell, currently in Bethesda, Maryland, soon to be in Canada. 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
2: Caroline Tonby Smith leads a new organization called Civic Works. She wants to make New Haven a more connected place.
3: I'm not sure if magic exists in this world, but if it does, I think it's the feeling of built relationships over the course of many years and over the course of time.
2: This week on Disrupted, we talk about building an inclusive future. In addition to Caroline, we hear from legal scholars Kenji Yoshino and David Glasgow. They'll discuss strategies that corporations and universities can use to advance equity in the current political moment.
8: If you create that kind of culture of free speech and debate and dissent, we're actually more likely to achieve our goals.
2: I'm Kalila Brown-Dean. That's coming up on Disrupted after the news.
9: Live from NPR News in Washington, I'm Corva Coleman. In its latest employment reports, the Labor Department says only 29,000 jobs were created last month. That is far fewer than was expected. Cornell University students gathered last night in Ithaca, New York. They're outraged at what many say was the mishandling of a rape case in 2024. New York Governor Kathy Hochul has appointed a special prosecutor to investigate. NPR's Brian Mann has more.
12: Hochul says she lost confidence in the local DA, Matthew Van Houten, so Attorney General Letitia James will take over the probe. At a gathering last night, Cornell's senior Victoria Campos said students are angry at the local DA, at their university, and at campus police for their treatment of the alleged victim, a former student.
13: I was thinking about her last night before bed. I am just sending her a lot of support. I can't imagine how difficult it is.
12: Local authorities dropped the woman's case 2 years ago. Despite her statement to campus police that she was raped, she said in a civil lawsuit filed last month that she was drugged and raped by 7 male students. Brian Mann, NPR News, Ithaca, New York.
9: The U.S. Postal Service says it'll take extra steps to make sure mail-in ballots for the midterm elections are delivered on time. NPR's Hansi Lo Wong reports.
14: When there's a federal general election, the U.S. Postal Service rolls out what it calls extraordinary measures for mail-in ballots. For this year's midterms, USPS says it plans to speed up delivery of ballots beginning a week before Election Day. And starting October 24th, some post offices may extend their opening and closing times by a half hour and set up lines or drive-through lanes just for voters who want to get a free manual postmark for their mail-in ballot. This plan comes weeks after the Supreme Court blocked the Trump administration from using USPS to carry out mail-in voting restrictions for the midterms. Many voting rights advocates are still concerned about last-minute voters getting their ballots rejected because of late postmarks. To make sure your ballot gets a postmark on the same day you mail it, USPS recommends going to a post office and asking for one. Hansi Lo Wong, NPR News.
9: Saudi Arabia says it has handed over the co-pilot of a Fly Dubai passenger jet to the United Arab Emirates. The pilot of the plane says the co-pilot stabbed him and tried to crash the jet before he was overpowered by passengers. The Israeli government says the co-pilot was radicalized. Philip Mudd served in the CIA and FBI. He says people want to know what motivated the incident this week, but investigators are trying to find out if there is any other danger.
15: The public wants to know why, what just happened, and the investigators want to know whether there's another who. That is, the first question an investigator has might not be motivation. It's, did anybody know? Did anybody else participate? Are there people in a chat room, for example, who might do the same thing? Mitigating threat is the first question, not figuring out motive. So they're working on mitigating threat.
9: He spoke to NPR's Morning Edition. This is NPR.
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7: I'm Lori Mack with these headlines. Connecticut is honoring DOT worker Elvin Hernandez today, a week after he was struck and killed while working on I-95 in Fairfield. U.S. and state flags at state government buildings will be at half staff from sunrise to sunset, coinciding with his memorial and burial services. The 60-year-old driver accused of striking him is facing manslaughter and other charges. State Republican leaders are calling for the entire Board of Regents overseeing Connecticut's public colleges and universities to resign. House Republican leader Vincent Candelora tells the Hartford Courant the board should be reconstituted following a series of leadership controversies. Democrats call the demand a political stunt and say the focus should be on reforms. The governor says changes are already being made. Several students are recovering after their school bus crashed into a building in Suffield yesterday while heading to the Big E. Hearst, Connecticut reports a properly licensed teacher was driving when the bus went off the road. 10 students and a teacher were taken to local hospitals with minor injuries. The cause of the crash remains under investigation. This is Connecticut Public Radio.
17: I'm meteorologist Garrett Arshianis. It's feeling like late summer on this October day. Look for temperatures in the 70s to low 80s today with partly sunny skies. A few showers are possible late today into tonight. Then we'll have that fall feel come back tomorrow with mainly sunny skies, low humidity, and highs around 70. With the Connecticut Public Radio Weather Report, I'm meteorologist Garrett Arshianis.
18: Do you have an object that's completely worthless to everybody else but priceless to you? 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
19: The U.S. feels incredibly divided, and that feeling is backed up by data. According to the American Psychological Association's Stress in America survey, 62% of adults said societal division was a significant source of stress in their lives. So how do we move forward with inclusion rather than division? From Connecticut Public Radio, this is Disrupted. I'm Kalila Brown Dean. This hour, we're talking about building an inclusive future. Later in the show, we'll hear how legal scholars can advance DEI in the current political moment. But up first, we talk about an effort to bring people together right here in New Haven. Caroline Tonby Smith is Executive Director of Civic Works. Caroline, it's wonderful to have you on Disrupted.
20: I am so happy to be here this morning.
18: You know, before we talk about this new role, this new leadership opportunity that you stepped into, you are someone whose name and imprint are well known throughout the state of Connecticut. But what I often find is that people think you are born and raised right here in Connecticut. Yeah. Talk to us a little bit about the journey that brought you to the state, but also the decision to stay and build right here in Connecticut.
20: I grew up in Kentucky. My dad's parents had immigrated here from England, and he grew up in Durham. My mom immigrated to the United States when she was in her 20s from South Korea. And somehow they met and they landed in the state of Kentucky, which is where I grew up. So I grew up in Lexington, Kentucky. played basketball, cross country, track growing up. And then when I was 17, I came to New Haven. I originally came to New Haven to attend school at Yale as an undergraduate. And, you know, the two greatest things that have ever happened to me are, one, my family, who I just spoke about, my mom, my dad, and my sister. Mm-hmm. Especially as I get older, I don't take for granted that, you know, right from the start of my life, I had three people in this world who loved me. And then the second greatest thing that's ever happened to me is falling in love with New Haven. Mm-hmm. As soon as I came here as a teenager, I spent most of my summers here. I started going for runs and would see a neighbor on their stoop and wave, go for a run again and see that same neighbor on a stoop and wave. And I just fell in love with the city.
5: You clearly have a love of city.
20: Yeah.
5: You clearly have a reverence for place and space.
20: Yeah.
5: But what's really at the core of that is a love of people.
20: That's right.
5: And your ability to see people who often get overlooked or who often assume that they won't be in those kinds of orbits, to notice a neighbor sitting on a stoop, but be willing not just to go into a space, but to be humble enough to be invited into space. Where does that love of people and that thirst for knowing people, where does that come from for you?
20: I'm not sure if magic exists in this world, but if it does, I think it's the feeling of built relationships over the course of many years and over the course of time. And I've been able to experience that here. I mean, I think there's examples every single day. I think about when I was, you know, 18 or 19 years old and I became a coach for the Future Project, an organization at the time at New Haven Academy. And one of the high school students I worked with was Kendall Perez, who's now one of the leaders at the Apple Store downtown on Broadway. And the other day, my phone was broken. I need some support. And I came down there and we were able to give each other a huge hug. We've kept track of each other for years. And I got to hear more about his life and his interest actually in media and narrative and storytelling. So maybe I should connect you two. But just the fact that Kendall and I can have a relationship for the last 16 years is something that I do think is magic. So you're right. I think the root of love of place and love of city ultimately are friendships like the one I have with Kendall, are relationships like ones with even people who I've disagreed with or butted heads with. And, you know, particularly in this moment in time where we have so much, you know, division on a federal level, I think it's been so remarkable to me to be able to witness moments of friction or disagreement on a neighborhood block or at a community level, that because we're close to each other, because there's relationship together, we actually have a chance to become stronger and closer as a result. And I think that is magic. And I can't get enough of it.
5: You are the founding executive director of Civic Works.
20: Yeah.
5: Congratulations
20: on
5: that.
20: Thank you so much.
5: And tell our listeners, what is Civic Works and what is the work that you are now taking on?
20: So Civic Works is an organization that, exactly as you said, is built by a growing coalition of neighbors. And the core goal is really to invest in programs and a mission of increasing volunteerism, increasing service, and increasing civic engagement in our beloved city of New Haven, with really that vision and that horizon line of, can New Haven become one of the most civically engaged cities in the country? And that means investing in a number of different programs in this first year, programs like the Know Your Neighbors Fund, which is a small microgrant program where we provide $200 microgrants for an individual New Havener who wants to bring their block together, who wants to bring their neighborhood together. And also programs like the Youth Civic Corps / Youth Civic Fellows program, where we're partnering with Wilbercross High School, Principal Brown, and the amazing team there to co-design a pilot with students, a pilot program around civic engagement for the entire school. And I can talk more about that. And then, you know, lastly, our hope is that, you know, a belief I have is that there's a lot of untapped civic energy and a hunger to be engaged in our community. And to the degree that Civic Works can be in many ways almost like a civic incubator, a place where if you're a neighbor and you have an idea for your block, you have an idea for how to make your neighborhood better, an idea for how to bring your community together, whether it's through a block party or potluck, Civic Works is a place you can go to get resources, whether it's things like navigating the permitting process for a block party, a little bit of funds to lower the barriers, or even just some encouragement or connection to other neighbors in your neighborhood or across neighborhoods. We hope to be that space. Mm-hmm. To, again, take that sort of untapped civic energy that's just rippling in the sidewalks of the city and help to elevate it, nurture it, and cultivate it.
5: What are you hearing from young people across New Haven, not just about Civic Works in particular, yeah, but about the civic energy that you mentioned? What are you hearing from young people?
20: You know, who immediately comes to mind is Brandon Daly. Brandon is a student at Metropolitan Business Academy. He's a student liaison to the broader citywide student council. And he's on our Civic Works Advisory Board. And I asked him a lot of those questions. Brandon, what are you seeing? What are you noticing? What do you think standing in the way of more of your peers being engaged in service? And part of the reason why I was asking those questions, besides just being endlessly curious, is that the data is a bit troubling. You might have seen that there was a recent, I think, 2026 Kids report by the Annie E. Casey Foundation in partnership with Connecticut Voices for Children that said, you know, Connecticut used to really lead on youth civic participation, but over the years it's had the second steepest drop in young people being engaged in volunteerism and service. And I think the more that we can ask young people directly themselves, what do they think might have been standing in the way? How do we co-build together such that Connecticut leads again on youth civic participation? I think that should be led by and co-built by students. But what Brandon said is that there's a hunger. There's hunger for on a number of different levels. I think there's a hunger to be an advocate for their schools, whether it's ranging from issues of school facilities and advocating for healthier, more quality schools, to advocating for more student programs, whether it's, you know, every school should have an affordable or free theater program or sports program. And so what I've heard from him, and I wish you were here next to me so he could speak for himself, but is that I think there's excitement from a lot of students to build that bridge from we're seeing an issue, whether it's in our school or in our community, and we want to gather together and also gather the resources to see how do we actually get this done. Mm-hmm. And it's so powerful to, whether it's even something as simple as, I believe, you know, the smallest unit of civic engagement is picking up a piece of trash, mm-hmm, and how you can go from a block that has either bottle caps or trash that's been on there for years, and when you organize a cleanup, it looks better. I think those tight feedback loops that can exist within civic engagement, I think, at least for me as a young person, was so empowering that, you know, why do we eventually vote? Why do we eventually run for office? I believe the core of that, at least it was true for me, is a feeling of agency, mm-hmm, a feeling that if I put myself out there, something can actually change as a result. And so something I've been hearing from folks like Brandon is, all right, how do we create more of those experiences where more young people, designed by young people, mm-hmm, can have those experiences of, because they put themselves out there, because they took action, something, even if it was small, changed. And then maybe bigger things can change too.
5: You have this long track record. I still think of you as a young person. You have had this long track record in that time, mm-hmm, of weaving that civic fabric, mm-hmm, of saying, doesn't need to be a big grand event, yeah, or program. If there's a major snowstorm that has happened, how do we get people and shovels, yeah, to places within neighborhoods where it would be longer, yeah, for a truck to get, yeah, to them? Or how do we see a need and address it right of way and not make it more complicated, mm-hmm, than it needs to be? I think given all the noise at the national level, as you have mentioned before, we forget that local sense of agency, mm-hmm, that can help us feel empowered, as Brandon said. We can get to know the people who live right around us, but we can also have this sense of, I can do something and I can do it with other people. That's the incubator approach, mm-hmm, that has been a part of your track record for so long. There will be people who will hear about this and what you're working on in New Haven, and they'll be inspired. And I know you've already dealt with this. The next question will be, how do we bring this to our town? How do we bring this to our neighborhood or to another state? What is that vision of how you're building in New Haven, but it has the potential to then encourage and inspire others? What does that look like for Civic Works?
20: Before answering that, I wanted to pick up on something that you said that I thought was just so, beautiful about, why now? Mm-hmm. Like, why build this now? And, my perspective is that it feels like we're in a moment of two truths that are almost seemingly in conflict with each other. To your point, I think a lot of the data of this moment is and a lot of the experience of this moment is quite sobering. Things like in 2012, 60% of Americans knew their neighbors mm-hmm. and talked to their neighbors regularly. It's now down to 40%. And for young Americans, it's 25%. Our past Surgeon General named loneliness as a public health crisis. And then, of course, in the mid-1900s, some cities, including New Haven, built physical infrastructure mm-hmm. like highways that divided our neighborhoods from each other. And so there's a lot of forces right now that are making this a challenge, that are driving us apart and making us less connected from each other. And again, I'm curious mm-hmm. if this resonates with you. At the same time, I feel like we're in this peak moment and peak level of hunger mm-hmm. from so many individuals who want to be engaged and want to be engaged on their block, in their neighborhood, in their city. I think one of the most powerful forces of the world is love of neighborhood and love of city. And I think the question is exactly the one that you're bringing up, which is, you're right that I was able to work with, Alder Christine Kim to organize 80 volunteers to shovel out neighbors during the blizzards, which was remarkable. And how do we shift from these moments of episodic engagement around a campaign, around a specific peak or challenging moment in our community to really treating our civic and social life as worthy of investment as our sidewalks and streets, as civic infrastructure? And I think that's the question of Civic Works is how do we do that thoughtfully well woven in partnership with neighbors and other organizations that exist here? And then to your question around national work, I think it's a fantastic question. Of course, for me, my connection to my work is I believe that love and service are almost synonymous. I think they're the same. And so I'm very driven by love of this particular place. That being said, we've been shaped by other places already, and we would be thrilled to at least be able to be legible, the programs that we build and experiment, to be legible to others, other cities to learn as well. For example, the Know Your Neighbors Fund, that originally was inspired by the city of Boston. Mayor Michelle Wu is a personal hero of mine, and they started a $250 program for an individual who wanted to start a block party. I believe they have actually another program. I think it's something like $750 for individuals who want to start block parties on Halloween, particularly to focus on public safety. Yeah. And then now, actually, the Know Your Neighbors Fund was selected to be a part of a broader cohort called With Neighbors, which is funded by the Hearthland Foundation, to be a part of about 15 other cities and towns that are trying out these microgrant programs to see how they could move the needle for neighbors who have an idea, a kernel of an idea, but maybe just need a little support to make that knitting club, to make that weekly Saturday morning basketball league a reality. And so it's all just say, we're already being shaped by other cities, what they're doing well, and we would love to make sure that we're really thoughtful about how we design some of our programs so that they can be legible to other communities in Connecticut, but also legible to other communities across the country, because you're 100% right. This is a national issue. Whether you're in a dense urban town or you're in a rural area, this hunger to be more connected as a country and as a community is something that the entire country is facing. And I think we'll require a lot of individuals coming up with a lot of different ideas, pressure testing them, seeing what works. And we certainly hope to learn from other cities and towns and what they're doing.
5: Your perspective as someone who served in local government as an alder, who's able to see from the government municipal side that there is often great desire and then there are resource constraints or capacity constraints, which can in some ways, people can feel very unsettled, but you have that vantage point of what communities need and deserve, what government can provide. Mm-hmm. You mentioned public safety in Boston as being a part of the idea of bringing mm-hmm. people together. And that certainly is the case in New Haven. How do you see Civic Works being a way of sort of brokering that relationship between government, between community, the nonprofit philanthropy space, which has all sorts of challenges right now of being able to meet resource to need? Yeah. How can Civic Works be one of the bridges or pathways in bringing those spaces together?
20: A couple things come to mind. I think one is, talking about how this issue around this, you know, hunger to be connected and what stands in the way, making sure that's connected with some of the broader issues that we're facing as a community. I mean, I think about the issue of affordable housing, for example. Mm-hmm. You know, we are a city that deeply needs more affordable housing, and affordable housing has a deep connection to civic connection in your neighborhood. You know, I had a neighbor who lived for 6 years in a block. He became very connected to his neighbors. They were able to lean on each other. And then his rent increased and he had to move. And it's not that all of those connections were lost, but some of them were. And so I think that one way that civic works

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1: 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Thompson Studio, Ming Thompson, who's brilliant and is on our board. And it's a simple guide for someone to be able to host a block party on their in their neighborhood. And the real essence of that is that, you know, sometimes city processes, the permitting and licensing process, you know, I've talked to you quite a bit about this on the small business side, can be challenging. And so can Civic Works create toolkits and create resources that make that process of going from I have an idea to I'm now navigating various city departments to make it real easier through guides, through toolkits, and through advisement. And then in addition, I think another, really rich area where there could be partnership between other organizations, the city and Civic Works, is with small businesses. Small businesses, I think, are the heartbeat of the city. It's one of the reasons why I fell in love with New Haven is because there's so many entrepreneurs who are willing to take a risk, which that's, I think, the definition of entrepreneurship is individuals who are willing to take a risk on behalf of our community to build something for our neighborhoods. And, you know, small businesses end up being third spaces, particularly when we think about the affordable housing challenge and individuals moving sometimes from neighborhood to neighborhood or moving from block to block. Small businesses end up being real anchors for our community, the place that we run into people unplanned and in organic ways. And I think we're potentially going to pilot a program where we partner with Atelier H.O. Thompson Studio and Studio Trip, two amazing architecture firms. And we'd love to partner with the city with their storefront facade program and some of their other programs to support small businesses to say, how do we invest in these spaces, their physical infrastructure, to be more conducive to gathering, to be more conducive to bringing neighbors together? Can we transform a portion of this parking lot to be outdoor dining or an area for neighbors to gather? And I think that's an area where brokering partnerships could be could lead to some really fertile ground to actually change our physical infrastructure to support our legacy small businesses and also create more spaces where someone can spend their Friday nights and spend their Saturday mornings.
2: My last question to you is as you think about the possibility of this new opportunity that you have helped to curate and that you're stepping into, you think about this need for localized engagement. What's the word that comes to mind that weaves all that together? What's that core word for you?
1: I have a word and a phrase, and the phrase is one that we've talked about. The first word that came to mind was joy, you know, and the reason why joy is because, of course, it is true that, you know, as a result of individuals being more engaged in our community, I think they're more likely to vote. They're more likely to run for office. We'll be a stronger, more resilient city as a result. But also, I believe being engaged in your neighborhood makes you happy.
2: Yeah.
1: It makes me happy. I've, by falling in love with the city, by this city, you know, taking me in, I've been made so happy. And I think to whatever degree, as a city, we can create the conditions for individuals to lean into that potential of joy, to be able to build bridges so individuals can be more engaged, feel more agentic on their block, I think we'll be a stronger city as a result. And the phrase that comes to mind that you and I have talked about is this idea of how do we make the 21st century the civic century? We've had several decades of a decline in membership in neighborhood associations, a decline in membership in block watches and business groups. And can this be an issue where we actually turn the tide, where 60 years from now, 100 years from now, we look back and we said, we actually did it. We're more connected than we ever have been before. And I think what does make this issue, I think, slightly different than others is I do actually believe that desire is on our side. So sometimes what's best for us collectively and what's best for us individually, sometimes are in tension with each other. I think this is a case. We're actually what we hunger for, to have friends, to be connected, to feel agentic on our block, is exactly what we need and is exactly the horizon line we should be facing towards. And so the question is more like, how do we create the conditions for us to lean into the things that actually make us happy, whether that's physical infrastructure, microgrants, working with schools or otherwise? And so I believe that we can turn the tide on this issue and make this the civic century. And I'm so excited to be able to work in coalition with so many other individuals to try to move the needle on that in our beloved.

0: beloved city of New Haven.
1: I love this phrase, desire is on our side. Yeah. And we are honored that you have shared this vision with us, and we are excited to see it continue to grow and lean into that desire. Caroline Tonby-Smith is Executive Director of Civic Works. Thank you so much.
0: Thank you so much.
1: Coming up, we'll talk about practicing equity and inclusion in the current political moment.
2: There is like a very, very safe, legally viable, politically popular lane at which you can still advance all the values of equality and inclusion that you hold dear without constantly looking over your shoulder as to whether or not someone's going to file a lawsuit against you or whether or not someone's going to start a social media campaign or a boycott against you.
1: This is Disrupted. We'll be right back.
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1: Welcome back to Disrupted. I'm Kalila Brown-Dean. This hour, we're talking about building an inclusive future. In recent years, diversity, equity, and inclusion efforts, or commonly referred to as DEI, have been rolled back by corporations and universities. That's partly a response to the Trump administration. In 2025, for example, the administration threatened to cut funding from schools unless those schools dropped certain DEI programs. After a long, protracted legal battle, the administration relented. But those efforts still sent a signal about the administration's stance on DEI. Joining us now are two legal scholars who've studied how to advance equity and inclusion without getting into legal trouble. Kenji Yoshino is Chief Justice Earl Warren, Professor of Constitutional Law at New York University School of Law and Faculty Director of the Meltzer Center for Diversity, Inclusion, and Belonging. David Glasgow is Executive Director of the Meltzer Center at New York University School of Law. Kenji and David are co-authors of the new book, How Equality Wins, A New Vision for an Inclusive America. I started with a question for Kenji. You know, before we talk about this book that is so timely and relevant and critical to all that we're seeing across the country, I want to talk about the work of the center, the Meltzer Center for Diversity, Inclusion, and Belonging. Share with our listeners a little bit about the center and the work that you do.
2: So we were founded 10 years ago. And we originally thought of ourselves as the law provides basic protections with regard to dignity and equality, but everything else above and beyond that is a work of culture. And so we founded the center to do that work. Since 2023, our work has changed somewhat because the Supreme Court handed down a momentous decision that meant we weren't just building above the floor of the law was also being dropped like a ceiling on the entire enterprise of diversity, inclusion, and belonging. And as one of the few diversity and inclusion centers that operates out of a law school, our job became to protect the work of equality and fairness against all the mischaracterizations, all the legal assaults against diversity, equity, and inclusion, So we now have a tracker that's available for free called the Advancing DEI Project that tracks all the federal suits that have been filed against diversity, equity, and inclusion initiatives. We publish explainers and the like.
1: David, I think it's so important, that context, the history of the center. But Kenji also references this current moment where we have seen so many determined attacks to undermine the very work that you are called to do, to even be able to say the words diversity, equity, inclusion, and belonging, and to nest that work at a law school. Talk to us a little bit about being executive director of a center with this kind of commitment, because the work that you are doing lives far beyond the law school.
0: Yeah, absolutely. You know, it's been a whirlwind, because if you wind the clock back, you know, say 5 or 6 years from now, this is after the murder of George Floyd. As your listeners, I'm sure, are well aware, that was a moment in which, you know, corporations, firms, nonprofits, government agencies are really tripping over themselves to prove their commitment to DEI. And they were, you know, posting on social media, making major philanthropic commitments and hiring chief diversity officers and implementing programs across their organizations. And we were incredibly busy at that time doing that traditional DEI work of, as Kenji was mentioning, of building cultures above the floor of the law. It's really been several factors that have driven the backlash. One is this really important Supreme Court decision on affirmative action that Kenji referenced, which has led to well over 100 federal lawsuits attacking DEI programs. Number two is a really powerful cultural movement that has framed DEI as a set of unfair or divisive preferences. They use this term preferences or racial preferences all the time, kind of conflating DEI with quota systems. And then number three is the political environment, with the now not so new administration coming in last year in January and making one of its central planks or central priorities the obliteration of DEI. So the head of the Department of Justice's Civil Rights Division, Harmeet Dhillon, said in a hearing last year, either DEI will die on its own or we will kill it. And I think that that is a kind of helpful, evocative summation of this administration's priority, which is that they're using executive orders, threats, investigations, lawsuits in order to crack down on DEI programs wherever they see it. And as a result, we really felt like we needed to write this book to help give guidance to people who still believe in these core values about what they can do to advance them in this challenging time.
1: Let's talk about the book, How Equality Wins, A New Vision for an Inclusive America. This is not just a legal book or a book for legal scholars. It is really a practical how-to guide for a number of things. One, how people have difficult conversations about things on which reasonable people can and in some ways should disagree. It's also a guide to think about strategy of how do you move from that division to pursuing the kinds of goals that you have wherever one is. Tell us a little about the impetus for writing the book in this particular style.
2: Thank you so much for seeing the work so clearly, because as you said, it's not meant to be a high concept, high theory book. It's not meant to be a book for lawyers. It's not meant to be a book for academics. It's really meant to be a toolkit. And one of the reasons that we wrote the book was exactly what David said, was that there's mass confusion about what was legal and what was illegal to do. At the same time, there was like a massive will to do the work of fairness and equality. And I think that the diversity among our wonderful blurbers reflects the fact that diversity, equity, and inclusion is a practice that touches every domain of human life. So it touches the, you know, acting world and the entertainment world. It touches the interfaith or religious world. You know, it touches the political world and many other worlds besides. And so what we thought we could most usefully do as people who know both DEI and who know the law, usually people know one or the other or not both, is to say there is like a very, very safe, legally viable, politically popular lane at which you can still advance all the values of equality and inclusion that you hold dear, without constantly looking over your shoulder as to whether or not someone's going to file a lawsuit against you or whether or not someone's going to start a social media campaign or a boycott against you.
1: David, as a part of the strategy in this book, there's something I wanted to lift because so many campuses now are talking about dialogue across differences or being able to have that. There's a part of the book in the strategy where you say, embrace free speech and partial persuasion. Talk to us more about what that means.
0: Yeah, so that chapter is called Support Dissent, and it's really speaking to less the legal backlash to DEI and more the cultural backlash, which really built after the sort of peak DEI moment of 2020 to 2021, where we used to hear all the time from folks who would tell us, look, I support this work, I'm an ally, but I'm terrified of saying the wrong thing. You know, I'm fearful, not necessarily that I'll be canceled in the sense of being, you know, thrown out into the wilderness, never to be heard from again, but rather, you know, that I might be shamed, judged, put down in certain ways, and that was leading people to really retreat from having these conversations in the first place. And our previous book, Say the Right Thing, was aimed at giving people tools for how to navigate those conversations. But we wanted to take a step back from that and say, hey, as supporters and advocates of equality and inclusion, we need to work hard to create a kind of culture in which people do feel freer to speak their mind in good faith and have conversations without feeling shamed and shut down and judged. And that's not because, you know, we feel terribly sorry for the, you know, people who are getting canceled for doing awful things. It's more that if you create that kind of culture of free speech and debate and dissent, we're actually more likely to achieve our goals because, you know, people who feel like they're part of the community, that they can voice genuine good faith disagreements and work through those disagreements with you are more likely to be long-term sustainable allies than people who just pretend to agree with you so that they're not going to get canceled and then in the privacy of the voting booth vote differently from what they're telling you in person. So you referenced partial persuasion. And what we're getting at there is, you know, try when you're having conversations with skeptics or doubters of DEI, not necessarily to persuade them of the entire set of programs or say a progressive checklist that you may agree with, because you're not necessarily going to get somebody to agree 100%. Rather, look for what the professor Jonah Berger calls a person's zone of acceptance, meaning we all kind of have a radius around us of ideas that we could accept that are sort of not too far away from our current position. And then another region of rejection, which is positions that are so far away from what we currently think that there's just no realistic prospect of us getting convinced of that. And so our argument there is to say, look, you know, if you are talking with us, let's say it's a business leader who's worried about the risks of DEI, and you are someone who's ultra, ultra progressive, you know, you may not be able to convince that person that if you believe in DEI, you need to end capitalism, which is a position I hear some people articulate. But you may be able to convince that person that, you know, diversity is really important for the success of their business, right? So that's what we mean by partial persuasion. Look for those kind of smaller ways in which you can convince people of key aspects of what you're trying to achieve rather than thinking that you can fundamentally transform their worldview.
1: Coming up, more from NYU Law professors Kenji Yoshino and David Glasgow. They'll share historical context.
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1: This is Disrupted. 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
1: Welcome back to Disrupted. I'm Kalila Brown-Dean. This hour, we're talking about building an inclusive future. We've been speaking with Kinji Yoshino and David Glasgow, co-authors of the new book, How Equality Wins, A New Vision for an Inclusive America. The book explores strategies for advancing DEI in today's political climate. They discuss two strategies, one called the shift from cohorts to content, and the other, the shift from cohorts to character. Ask the authors to share more about these strategies. Here's Kinji.
2: One of the things that the Supreme Court did in 2023 is to sound the alarm about any kind of preference that was based on a demographic cohort. So in that case, race-based preferences in university admissions. But it's very easy to extrapolate from the reasoning in that decision that anything that looks at a cohort that is protected under civil rights law basically needs to be symmetrical so that if you have a group-based preference that disadvantages white people, the court is now going to look at that as just as bad and just as legally suspicious as a program that disadvantages people of color. So we need to move away from cohorts is the bottom line there. So how do we move away from cohorts? And the best way I can describe the first shift from cohorts to content is to describe lawsuits filed against three different law firms in the wake of Students for Fair Admissions by Edward Bloom, who is the architect of the SFFA decision. And he sued these three law firms because they had fellowships that were dedicated to particular cohorts. So simplifying a bit, let's say they were all fellowships for people of color and you had to be a person of color to apply. And he said, after SFFA, I think that these are illegal. And the law firms, to their credit, said, we agree, so we're going to open these fellowships up for everyone, but we're not going to retreat from our commitment to equality. So anyone can now apply for these revised fellowships, but the fellowships are still thematized around the advancement of racial equality. So you could be a white person and apply for it and get the fellowship, but you still have to use the fellowship to advance racial equality. So that's what we call cohorts to content, because you've moved the restriction from the cohort that can apply to the fellowship to apply the restriction now applying to the content or the theme or the mission of the program. And we think that this shift is something that can be widely employed. And even this administration has, for example, praised historically Black colleges and universities. And when you ask them, that's interesting, they, you know, castigate diversity, equity, inclusion, but they're celebrating HBCUs. What's going on there? And I think the answer is that anyone can apply to an HBCU. And the thing that makes an HBCU is not the people who attend, but rather the mission of HBCUs to advance racial equality in American society. So as long as it's about the mission and not about the people, then you're fine legally. Cohorts to characters kind of moves in the opposite direction. Like if we think about cohorts to content as upswitching, like anyone can apply, I think of cohorts to character as being kind of downswitching, down from the group to the individual. And here, what we have is even the Supreme Court agreeing that it's possible to talk about race so long as it's attached to your character. So at the very end of the Students for Fair Admissions decision, the majority of the court says, of course, you're still allowed on your college admissions essay to talk about your race and how it affected your life in terms of the adversity or the discrimination you experienced because of your race. And that's completely permissible. And this always causes some of my students to scratch their heads because they think like, well, what's the difference between the race-based affirmative action program you just abolished and this loophole for essays? And the answer that the court gives is the previous racially conscious affirmative action program benefited every single person in the cohort. So all you had to do to get the benefit was to belong to that racial group. Whereas now, under the essay program, you can't just get the benefit by belonging to the group. You have to choose to write an essay about it, and the essay has to be compelling. So the essay now reflects on your character as an individual rather than traveling with the entire group.
1: Let's talk about one more strategy, because our listeners always say, what can we do? Like, how do we navigate these contentious spaces and what comes next? David, talk to us about the strategy called leveling.
0: We draw on the famous example of symphony orchestras and how they increased gender diversity in terms of the musicians, which is that in the 1970s, only 5% of the top symphony orchestras comprised of women. And what they could have done in order to increase gender diversity is do what we call lifting DEI, which means giving some kind of bump or uplift preference to members of marginalized groups. So they could have, say, added extra points to the audition score for women in order to help them increase their numbers. What they decided to do instead was what we call leveling, which is creating a identity-neutral, fair and level playing field by removing bias from the system. So specifically, that meant putting up a screen during the audition process so that musicians would perform behind a screen and the musical directors would not be able to identify the demographics of the person performing. They would just be able to base their assessment on the quality of the music. Some of them even asked the performers to take off their shoes because they didn't want to hear the clacking of high heels on the floor and be able to tell that it was a woman performing. So that shift alone, according to researchers that have studied this, increased by 50% a woman's chances of proceeding to the next round of auditions. So it's a really dramatic increase just from one simple fix. Now, obviously, in most settings outside of orchestras, it's going to be difficult to put up a screen if you're supervising a student or you're mentoring an employee. But it really stands for the broader proposition that if you are removing bias from a system by creating a fair and level playing field for everybody, that is a perfectly legal and also popular and effective way of advancing these values. So let's say you are recruiting candidates for a job. If you have an open-ended discussion with those candidates and you just sort of get a sense of whether or not you like the person, whether they seem like a good fit, there's going to be all sorts of biases that will creep into that process. Often people make those kinds of decisions based on whether someone is similar to themselves. Whereas if you do the equivalent of the orchestra screen and you structure the process, you think about what are the criteria that I'm assessing this person against, making sure you're asking all candidates the same questions, using a scoring rubric to make sure that people are being assessed fairly against the criteria that you have set. That kind of structured interview process has been found in the research to lead to significantly less bias than the more open-ended interview process. So that would be what we would call a leveling strategy. And you can apply similar kind of thinking to every other kind of organizational process, whether you're looking at performance evaluation, promotion, and so on and so forth.
1: In the book's conclusion, you argue that nostalgia is not always a bad thing. And I'm thinking about this moment in the U.S. where so many people are talking about the 250th anniversary. They are thinking about not just what democracy has meant, but what it should mean going forward. Given this conclusion that nostalgia is not always a bad thing, I want to ask the two of you, are there particular moments or figures from the past that inspire your work today? Kenji, let's start with you.
2: It's a whole series of moments, I think, right? Because, you know, every time we hear that equality is under assault as never before in this country, we sort of raise an eyebrow and think, like, as students of constitutional history, this country has been through so much worse. Like, this country has been through, you know, slavery and Jim Crow. It's been through coverture and the disenfranchisement of women. It's gone through the institutionalization of people with disabilities and Native Americans, the internment of the Japanese, the criminalization of gay sex, and so on and so forth. And so what I'm nostalgic for is that every single time we've had one of those inequalities, it's taken us far too long in every single instance, but we ultimately chose equality because there are people courageous enough, whether that's, you know, William Lloyd Garrison or Susan B. Anthony or, you know, Ruth Bader Ginsburg or Thurgood Marshall or whomever, right? People who stood up and led movements for equality. And so every time the country has had a choice, the country has ultimately chosen equality. So I think it's wrong to simply be pejorative about nostalgia. You're not saying this, obviously, but I think oftentimes what we hear is, oh, the people who are nostalgic about the past just want like a 1950s America where, you know, white people were dominant and gay people were marginalized and women didn't work outside the home, et cetera, et cetera. And what we want to say is, like, we're nostalgic, too. We're nostalgic for all the people who fought against, right, that in favor of equality. And every generation has had its champions. And so nostalgia can have its positive aspects of collective memory as well.
1: I love that phrase. We chose equality. When we had the choice, we chose equality. David, what about you? Are there particular moments or figures or people that inspire you to do this work?
0: Connected to what Kenji said, it's really about hopefulness and the kind of hopefulness that I see in past civil rights leaders and civil rights struggles, because now cynicism is quite fashionable. So it's not just, you know, people saying, oh, it's never been worse for equality, which, you know, we consider to be incorrect, but just a general disengagement that I see often where people think that, you know, nobody can be trusted. It's not, you know, the system is so fundamentally broken that why bother, you know, showing up to elections? Why bother trying to change the unjust status quo? And what really strikes me as I look back at past civil rights struggles and civil rights leaders, whether we're talking about, you know, the labor activist Dolores Huerta and her statement, "Si se puede," yes, we can, whether you're thinking about the gay civil rights activist Harvey Milk and his statement that hope will never be silent, if you're thinking about, you know, Dr. King and his statement to accept finite disappointment but never lose infinite hope. I mean, these figures understood the deep connection between hope and change, that if you start from a place of cynicism, that ultimately empowers the people who are actually trying to prevent change and to entrench inequality. And so I have a real nostalgia for that hopefulness, and I hope that we can collectively recapture that in our current efforts to advance equality in challenging times.
1: I always think of James Baldwin saying, "I cannot afford to not have hope." And to see hope not as some superficial feeling, but really as a deeply rooted historical motivation that in many ways we need to claim now, because it's also an affirmation of power, an affirmation of connection, and also an affirmation of equality. So we are so glad that the two of you have gifted us with this book to be able to share these guides. David Glasgow and Kenji Yoshino are author of the new book, How Equality Wins, A New Vision for an Inclusive America. Thank you both.
0: Oh, well, thank you.
2: Thank you so much. What a wonderful conversation.
1: This episode was produced by Kevin Chang Barnum, Erica McIntosh, and Robin Doyon Aiken. Meg Fitzgerald is our Senior Manager of Projects and Radio Programming. 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I'm Kalila Brown-Dean. 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
12: 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Courts have been trying to enforce rules against AI misinformation, but the technology is getting too advanced to keep up.
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7: Pulitzer Prize-winning historian Beverly Gage decided to get out of the archives, and instead, she wanted to experience U.S. history as most Americans do, on a road trip.
8: These places just emerged pretty organically. I don't want to be too woo-woo about it, but I think they were the places that wanted to be written about.
7: In her latest book, This Land Is Your Land, Gage stops at more than 300 historic sites, from museums to battlefields to sex communes. And what she finds is that America's past is not all that different from America's present.
8: We're constantly shaping and reshaping each other, and sometimes that's in conflict, and sometimes it's in violence and in contest. Often it's being inspired by each other. America has been through really difficult times before and come out of it and survived.
7: I'm Meghna Chakrabarty. Today on Point, a road trip through American history. Stay with us.
15: Live from NPR News in Washington, I'm Korva Coleman. New York Governor Kathy Hochul says she has signed an executive order naming New York Attorney General Letitia James as a special prosecutor. James is going to investigate a reported case of a gang rape at Cornell University in 2024. Hochul says the university police did not turn over all the information about the case, and the local district attorney did not completely examine the facts of the case of what the woman reported.
16: She spoke to the police. She sat for hours and told them exactly what happened to her. And according to new reports, she could not have been clearer that she was 100% confident that she had been raped. Yet, shockingly, those words never made it into the account that the Cornell police sent to prosecutors.
15: Attorney General Letitia James says it will take time to examine the facts. She says she will bring criminal prosecutions if the evidence demands it. Stocks opened higher this morning after the Labor Department delivered a weaker-than-expected jobs report. NPR's Scott Horsley tells us the Dow Jones Industrial Average jumped about 260 points in early trading.
17: U.S. employers added just 29,000 jobs last month, far fewer than forecasters had predicted. Factories and construction companies added workers in September, but government and financial services cut jobs. Employment gains for July and August were also revised lower, and the unemployment rate inched up to 4.2%. Investors think the lackluster jobs report makes it less likely the Federal Reserve will raise interest rates later this month. The Fed raised its benchmark rate by a quarter point in September in an effort to curb stubborn inflation. Average wages in September were up just 3% from a year ago. That's probably not enough to offset rising prices, so workers' paychecks won't stretch as far as they used to. Scott Horsley, NPR News, Washington.
15: Ever since the 2024 presidential election, there has been a surge in Democratic voter turnout. That's been especially true among black voters in the U.S. South. As NPR Stephen Fowler reports, voting groups expect that to continue this November.
18: A lot of the turbocharged turnout is driven by opposition to President Trump's agenda. The U.S. Supreme Court's decision this year that made it harder to prove race is a factor in the crafting of new partisan congressional districts has also been a vote of voting factor, too. Marcus Bass with the North Carolina Black Alliance.
19: I think more and more we are finding across the state disaffected voters, individuals that feel that the political process has not improved their quality of life.
18: Strategists say increased black turnout in the South could make a key difference in several governor and U.S. Senate races across the region. Stephen Fowler, NPR News, Atlanta.
15: On Wall Street, the Dow is now up more than 280 points. This is NPR.
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12: From Connecticut Public Radio in New Haven, I'm Lori Mack. More than 100 people rallied outside the Meriden Courthouse last night calling for stronger state protections for immigrants. The protest came a week after an ICE arrest at the courthouse sparked a confrontation that left two people hurt. Demonstrators are calling on the state to strengthen and enforce Connecticut's Trust Act, which limits cooperation with federal immigration authorities. State officials say they're investigating whether state law was followed. Stanford paid more than $11 million to settle a lawsuit brought by the family of a man fatally struck by a police cruiser in 2023. Hearst Connecticut reports roughly 60% went to Reverend Tommy Jackson's family, with the rest covering legal fees and expenses. Former officer Zachary Lockwood was found not guilty last week of misconduct with a motor vehicle. The Connecticut Siting Council has approved two solar farms despite local opposition. The projects will be built in Simsbury and Ellington. The Hartford Current reports the council did impose numerous conditions in an effort to address local concerns. This is Connecticut Public Radio. It's 10:05.
21: I'm meteorologist Garrett Arshianis. We'll see a blend of sunshine and clouds today, with temperatures reaching the 70s and low 80s. It is on the muggy side, so it's feeling more like late summer than October. Coming up tonight, we'll have the chance for showers, and then tomorrow looks partly to mostly sunny with low humidity and highs around 70 degrees. With the Connecticut Public Radio Weather Report, I'm meteorologist Garrett Arshianis.
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7: This is On Point. I'm Meghna Chakrabarty. When we think of the idea of America, those ideas are often the ones presented to us via the nation's historians. Beverly Gage is one of them. She's a Pulitzer Prize-winning Yale history professor and author of many books, including G-Man, J. Edgar Hoover, and The Making of the American Century. Well, recently, Gage decided to do something interesting. She's flipping the script, so to speak. She decided to absorb American history in the way that most of us actually experience it rather than simply receive it. To celebrate America's 250th, Beverly Gage went on a road trip. And the result is her new book, This Land Is Your Land, A Road Trip Through U.S. History. And she joins us now. Professor Beverly Gage, welcome back to On Point.
22: Thanks, Meg. That's great to be here.
7: Okay. So tell me the genesis of this idea to road trip it across America.
22: I have always loved doing this sort of travel. And if you ask my son, who is now grown up, he would say she dragged me on so many of these throughout my childhood, although I think he secretly loved it and maybe would even admit that now. And I was looking ahead to 2026, and I wanted to figure out a way to engage what even back when I was thinking about in 2022, 23, 24, looked like it was going to be a complicated moment for Americans. And yeah. So I decided to put those two things together and make this book.
7: It sounds like such a wonderful idea. And I'm glad you just said that it took a couple of years because you went to what, more than 300 places?
22: Yeah. So there are 13 places featured in the chapters of the book, but that's often a region or an entire city. And so within that, I went to many, many places. And of course, there are lots of places that I went to that I didn't end up writing about by the very nature of this kind of project. So I did it over the course of about a year and a half in little chunks. It wasn't one grand, stupendous road trip, seamless in that way.
3: Okay, but the thing, the beautiful thing about American history is that it's so dynamic, oftentimes very idiosyncratic, right? And I'm just wondering if, like, what was the process that you went through to decide sort of what ended up in the book, since you did visit so many places?
22: I knew when I started out that I wanted the book to cover all 250 years of American history, or as close as I could get to that. I think there's a little risk in moments like the semi-quincentennial this year that we all spend our time thinking about the founding, and that's great, that's important, but there's a lot of other American history too, and frankly, I'm really a 20th century specialist, and so I knew I wasn't going to write a book, or wasn't going to write a good book, about the American Revolution. So I knew it wanted to have this big scope. And so then the question was where to go. And it really emerged organically into these 13 set pieces, each one of which is both a place and a period of time. So it starts in Philadelphia with the American Revolution. It ends in Southern California in the late 20th century. And then in between, you know, I found places all over the country that for some moment in time really seemed to capture people's imagination, seemed to stand in for the nation at large. And so those are the places that I went.
3: Yeah. Well, you know, what's, of course, so beautiful about this idea that you had is that the road trip is quintessentially American, right? Like, I don't know of a single person, there's probably somebody out there who, like, hasn't taken some kind of road trip in this country. And one of the reasons why, of course, is that the car, the automobile, is so central to, you know, at least modern American history. So what we want to do is we want to start by listening to a little bit from one of the places that you stopped, because, of course, as I just said, the road trip is made possible only with a car.
4: The car, in a sense, democratized travel in the 20th century and made it possible for folks to get out and see the country firsthand, to experience it, not just read about those sites out there, but go see them with their own eyes.
3: So this is Matt Anderson. He's curator of transportation at the Henry Ford Museum in Dearborn, Michigan.
4: There would be no Disneyland without the automobile, without the interstate highway system. For that matter, there would be no Colonial Williamsburg, no the Henry Ford, where I'm sitting now, without automotive travel, making it possible for folks to come see these destinations.
3: So, Professor Gage, as you talk about in the book, when you were plotting your all-American road trip, you knew you had to stop at the Ford River Rouge Complex, the birthplace of the American automobile. So here's Matt Anderson again with that story.
4: So the automobile comes on the scene in the 1890s, right around the turn of the 20th century. And initially, cars are just very expensive playthings for the wealthy, right? No one can afford to buy one unless you're rich. There's arguably no practical reason to own one. We have streetcars, and most people live within walkable communities and so forth. So a lot of folks thought, you know, there was no future in these things. But there were folks who realized, you know, there might be something to these cars because of the freedom and independence that they gave people. It took a few years for Ford to develop sort of the perfect automobile for his ambitions, but that became the Model T, which was introduced in the fall of 1908. It sold very well right out of the gate because it was well-built and because it was a bit of a reach, but still within the means of middle-class Americans. what I would ever call a particularly attractive or beautiful car, but beautiful in its design. You know, this is a car where certainly the form follows the function. It's designed for a purpose and served that purpose very well. There were about 15 million Model Ts built over the 19 years it was produced, from 1908 right on up through 1927, when the last one came off the line.
6: Under the old stationary system, the record time for assembling a car had been 12 hours and 13 minutes. Using the assembly line process, it took 1 hour and 33 minutes.
4: Ford Rouge plant hit its heyday late 20s, early 1930s. At its peak, just the numbers of the size of the facility, it's about 1.5 miles wide by a mile long, 93 different buildings, about 16 million square feet of factory floor space, 100 miles of railroad track just within the plant complex itself to shuttle materials between buildings, and 100,000 employees at its peak working there, building about 4,000 cars each day. Not an overstatement to say at that point that one half of all the cars on the road in the United States were Ford Model Ts. So it really is the car that hit that sweet spot and turned the automobile from a plaything for the wealthy into a tool of everyday life. Anything you can name is impacted by the automobile. Where we live, how we play, what we eat, where we eat, all of that has changed and changed very quickly. By the 1920s, folks, you know, no longer talking about owning cars, they're talking about owning second cars. You read stories during the Great Depression of folks who are willing to give up clothing, they're willing to give up food, they're willing to give up almost anything, but they won't let go of the car. So it had established itself, certainly by the 1930s, arguably even by the mid-1920s, as an essential tool of American life. And with that came this whole reordering of our lifestyles. People begin moving out into suburbs, driving into work. We start building improved highways. There's just no going back, for better or for worse.
3: Matt Anderson is curator of transportation at the Henry Ford Museum in Dearborn, Michigan. Beverly Gage, what was it like visiting the River Rouge complex?
9: It was an amazing experience, even now, 100 years after it was built. When Henry Ford built that complex, it was the largest industrial facility in the world and was a tourist attraction for that reason. People came from around the world to see it. And when you go today, it's in somewhat diminished form. You kind of come in on a tour bus and you really are only seeing one building and a very sort of boosterish story of the Ford Motor Company. But it is still an amazing thing to see because so much of our industrial history really has been lost in these recent decades. And this is one place where it's really preserved. And it's just vast. I had just never been in a historical site, I guess we could call it, like that. As you heard, it's, you know, a mile, more than a mile long. There are so many different buildings, and it's really this testament to that moment in American history that was both about this kind of large-scale industrial production, about a certain kind of optimism on that front, and of course, about the automobile itself.
3: Well, as Matt said, the automobile really transformed American life, American infrastructure, culture, everything. But also in the rise of the industrial age, and particularly with Ford and his new method of manufacturing, there's a social history there as well.
9: That's right. One of the reasons I wanted to go to Dearborn in particular is not only to see that facility, but to really look at the birth of the American labor movement as we know it today, which happened simultaneously with this rise of mass industry in the 1920s and 1930s. There, again, are not that many places you can go that are really engaging with that kind of deep labor history. But this is one of them. And the United Auto Workers is born in great struggle with Ford, with GM, with other employers during this period. And you can find pieces of that history all over Dearborn, but all over the Detroit area in general.
3: Now, given, again, the sort of tumultuous truths of American history, does the Ford River Rouge complex today also deal with things like Henry Ford's, you know, rampant anti-Semitism?
9: That is not a prominent feature of the way that the Henry Ford, which is this museum complex, as well as the River Rouge tour, it's not a big part of how they self-present. It was, in fact, a big part of Henry Ford's reputation, especially in the 1920s. He was one of America's most famous and virulent anti-Semites. And so there are all sorts of aspects of the history that you can find there, some of which Henry Ford wanted to put on display. He built a whole living history village. He built a whole museum, and some of which were part of his making history that, you know, his fans and supporters might not be so fond of these days.
3: Okay, and we have to take a quick break here, but when we come back, I'm going to follow up with you on that because, you know, one of the things that history is about is not just the stories that we want to tell to others about our collective story, but it's what we try to tell ourselves, right? What we want to believe about ourselves. So Beverly Gage, hang on here for just a second. We're talking with Pulitzer Prize winning historian Beverly Gage about her new book, This Land Is Your Land, A Road Trip Through U.S. History. A lot more in just a moment. This is On Point.

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7: The U.S. leaves Iraq and sends a third aircraft carrier group towards Iran. What's next in the region? 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

0: I'm Nyla Boodoo here for the Global News Roundup. Today on 1A, the president says he's weighing options with Iran. With another round of diplomacy underway, is there a meaningful way out for the U.S., Iran, and other regional powers that are now involved? And in Iraq, U.S. troops withdraw. It's the second time in 2 decades. Does that leave a power vacuum that plays into Tehran's hands? And in Ethiopia, a conflict with opposition groups widens, threatening a full-scale return to civil war. That's all coming up after the news.
1: Live from NPR News in Washington, I'm Korva Coleman. The Fly Dubai pilots in an altercation this week that forced an emergency landing of their plane are now in the United Arab Emirates. The passengers aboard were mostly Israeli. The UAE is investigating the case and potential motives. NPR's Aya Batraoui reports from Riyadh, Saudi Arabia.
2: Saudi Arabia says the pilots left the city of Tabuk on Thursday and were flown to the United Arab Emirates accompanied by an Emirati security team. Israel's Prime Minister Benjamin Netanyahu says the plane's captain was stabbed by his co-pilot before Israeli passengers entered the cockpit and subdued the attacker. In a video call with India's Prime Minister, the Indian captain of the plane tells him from a hospital bed in the UAE that he managed to open the cockpit door while being attacked. The plane made an emergency landing Wednesday morning in Tabuk, where both pilots were hospitalized for injuries. Netanyahu says the pilot who attacked the plane's captain is from Oman. This has yet to be confirmed by Emirati, Saudi, or Omani authorities. Aya Batraoui, NPR News, Riyadh, Saudi Arabia.
1: In its latest employment reports, the Labor Department says only 29,000 jobs were created last month. That's far fewer than was expected. Time is running out to register to vote in the midterm elections. NPR's Hansilo Wang has a rundown of upcoming deadlines.
3: The window closes this weekend for registering to vote or updating your registration in Alaska, Rhode Island, South Carolina, and the U.S. Virgin Islands. Monday, October 5th is the voter registration deadline for American Samoa, Arizona, Indiana, and Ohio. Monday is also the last day to sign up in many southern states, including Arkansas, Florida, Georgia, Kentucky, Mississippi, Tennessee, and Texas. Then, in Missouri, voter registration closes on Wednesday, October 7th. You can confirm your registration status by visiting your state's official election website before the deadline. Election officials can remove your name from voter rolls, especially if you recently moved, changed your name, or haven't voted in a while. Anzila Wong, NPR News.
1: The Trump administration is fighting a judge's order to build thousands of housing units for homeless veterans in Los Angeles. NPR's Quill Lawrence has more.
4: L.A. has the most homeless vets in the country, but it also has a built-in solution, a 388-acre VA campus. A judge ordered housing to be built there, but VA appealed and lost at the Ninth Circuit Court. Now the Trump administration has won a delay while it considers appealing to the Supreme Court. The delay means no decision until after midterm elections. Mark Rosenbaum represents the plaintiffs.
5: The net result is that some 3,000 veterans, including combat veterans, are going to live and die on the meanest streets of this community.
4: The VA declined to comment on pending litigation. In May 2025, President Trump ordered a 6,000-bed facility to be built in L.A., but there's no sign of action on his executive order. Quill Lawrence, NPR News.
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7: Reporting from the campus of Fairfield University, I'm Diana Montaño. Connecticut is honoring Department of Transportation worker Elvin Hernandez today, a week after he was struck and killed while working on I-95 in Fairfield. U.S. and state flags will be a half-staff outside government buildings from sunrise to sunset, coinciding with his memorial and burial services. The 60-year-old driver accused of striking Hernandez is facing manslaughter and other charges. Tomorrow is Gun Buyback Day in Connecticut. Gun owners can go to their local police departments and get gift cards in exchange for their firearms. No ID is required and the buyback is anonymous. To promote gun safety, departments will also be distributing a limited number of free gun safes. Those interested can check their local police departments for buyback hours. And the Maritime Aquarium in Norwalk has received top honors from the Association of Zoos and Aquariums for its effort to protect the Atlantic horseshoe crab. In 2025, the aquarium launched a campaign to save the horseshoe crabs in the Long Island Sound after its researchers found significant population declines. 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
8: I'm meteorologist Garrett Arshianis. It's feeling like late summer on this October day. Look for temperatures in the 70s to low 80s today with partly sunny skies. A few showers are possible late today into tonight. Then we'll have that fall feel come back tomorrow with mainly sunny skies, low humidity, and highs around 70. With the Connecticut Public Radio Weather Report, I'm meteorologist Garrett Arshianis.
9: Midterm elections are around the corner. 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
4: From WHYY in Philadelphia, this is Fresh Air. I'm David Bianculli. Minimalist composer Steve Reich turns 90 tomorrow. To commemorate this milestone, there are worldwide performances and festivals in his honor, including an upcoming birthday concert at Carnegie Hall. On today's Fresh Air, we feature a retrospective with Steve Reich himself. We'll listen back to his compositions and hear about the sounds that have influenced him, from the rhythms of speech and African drumming to Jewish cantorial singing and the sound of trains. And Justin Chang reviews NASA, a new documentary about the war in Gaza. That's all coming up on today's Fresh Air.

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1: Live from NPR News, I'm Lakshmi Singh. The Attorney General of New York is now leading a criminal investigation into an alleged gang rape at a Cornell University fraternity house. As NPR's Brian Mann explains, New York Governor Kathy Hochul says she appointed AG Letitia James in the hopes of finding out why the 2024 case was not fully investigated.
2: Hochul says she's troubled by the behavior of university leaders, campus police, and a local prosecutor who dropped the investigation 2 years ago after seeing only a partial transcript of the woman's allegations.
3: I will not allow anyone to sweep this case under the rug.
2: Letitia James, the state attorney general, will now take over the criminal probe. Hochul says she'll also push to close a loophole in state law that makes it harder to prosecute sex crimes when the victim has been drinking or using drugs.
3: Voluntary intoxication is not a license for sexual assault or gang rape, period.
2: Cornell University has also agreed to Hochul's demand that an outside counsel review the school's handling of the case. Brian Mann, NPR News, Ithaca, New York.
1: The U.S. bond market is showing some relief after the government's latest jobs report eased concerns about a potentially overheating economy that pushes inflation higher. NPR's Scott Horsley has more.
4: The U.S. employers added just 29,000 jobs last month. That's weaker than forecasters were expecting. And job gains for both July and August were revised down by a total of 60,000. The updated figures now show a net loss of jobs during the month of July. We're still not seeing a massive number of layoffs across the economy, but most industries just aren't doing a lot of hiring either.
1: That's NPR's Scott Horsley reporting. Looking at Wall Street, we see the Dow is up 188 points. S&P has risen 59. The NASDAQ is up 347 points or 1.2%. Democrats are expanding the map of congressional races that they say could be winnable in this fall's midterm elections. NPR's Tamara Keith reports the new list includes 66 districts.
5: The Democratic Congressional Campaign Committee is pushing into traditionally Republican territory, adding districts in Kansas, North Carolina, Texas, and Oklahoma, among others, to its districts in play list. That is a list of congressional districts where the party committee thinks it can be competitive. It doesn't mean the Democratic candidates in these races have an easy path to victory, but it does mean Democrats are bullish about their chances overall. Republicans are projecting confidence as well, with Speaker Mike Johnson traveling around the country saying he thinks his party will expand its House majority. Tamara Keith, NPR News.
1: Yesterday, President Trump was in Texas and Oklahoma, and Vice President J.D. Vance was in Florida. It's NPR News.
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7: Reporting from the campus of Fairfield University, I'm Diana Montaño. Immigrant rights advocates and city officials protested outside the state superior courthouse in Meriden last night. The rally came a week after masked ICE agents injured at least one advocate who was protesting the arrest of a man inside the courthouse. Yvette Cortez, a Meriden City Council member, says ICE hasn't been following Connecticut's Trust Act, which bans the use of face masks by ICE agents and bars entry into courthouses without a judicial warrant.
8: They've demonstrated that they are a lawless group of thugs, as we've talked about tonight. And I don't know that they're going to respect any law that gets in the way of what their indefinite leader Trump tells them to do.
7: A new law restricting ICE from conducting arrests in schools, hospitals, and churches went into effect this week. And Connecticut will inaugurate its new poet laureate this Saturday. Jose B. Gonzalez was born in El Salvador and migrated with his family to New London when he was 8 years old. His inauguration is tomorrow at 2 p.m. in the Waterford Public Library. This is Connecticut Public Radio.
9: I'm meteorologist Garrett Arshianis. It's a mild and rather muggy October day. Look for temperatures in the 70s and low 80s this afternoon. There might be a shower, especially late today into tonight. Then it's back to a fall feel for tomorrow with partly to mostly sunny skies. High temperatures will be around 70 degrees. With the Connecticut Public Radio Weather Report, I'm meteorologist Garrett Arshianis.
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10: 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I'm David Bianculli. Composer Steve Reich celebrates his 90th birthday tomorrow, October 3rd. Often called one of the fathers of minimalist music, Reich created a vocabulary that has influenced nearly every form of music, classical, electronic, jazz, and pop. 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And at 89, Reich still is making new music. 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His composition is performed by the Colin Curry Group.

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4: This is Fresh Air. I'm TV critic David Bianculli. We're continuing our career retrospective of minimalist composer Steve Reich, who turns 90 tomorrow. Several concert halls and musicians are having performances of his work. On October 22nd, Carnegie Hall will host a special birthday concert. Let's get back to Terry's interview with Reich from 1999.
5: Let's jump ahead to 1981 and hear an excerpt of your composition, Tehillim. Now, you talked a little bit about how you'd studied African drumming and Balinese gamelan music. At some point, you kind of explored your own roots in Jewish music, and you studied with a Jewish cantor. What sent you back to studying cantorial music?
6: Well, actually, it was a trip to Africa, strangely enough. When I was in Africa, besides studying music, I enjoyed being over there. It was a very, very nice period of time. And one of the things I admired was the fact that, in fact, there was no notation, as you observed earlier. Each musician was playing something that they learned from their father or their

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So in a different life, well, I should say first that I am a Red Sox fan, but in a different life, I could see myself being a Mets fan. They're not all that different. Two teams have the same natural enemy. That would be the Yankees. But the Mets and their fan base are funnier and more chaotic and more motley and a lot of the things that I value. We're going to talk about the Mets, their unique set of characteristics, characteristics which reflect on their fan base and on the constitution of the team itself and its history. And there's a lot to cover. I don't know if we'll get it all in. Maybe we'll go into extra innings.

0: Live from NPR News, I'm Lakshmi Singh. Leaders of the world's most advanced economies, the G7, say they will coordinate to release 100 million barrels of crude oil over the next 4 months, including a substantial release of diesel fuel within the first 20 days. This in an effort to stabilize prices and ensure supply. NPR's Eleanor Beardsley reports French President Emmanuel Macron call the G7 meeting following pressure from the Trump administration.
1: President Trump had threatened to stop exports of U.S. diesel entirely in an attempt to lower U.S. prices ahead of the midterm elections. French President Emmanuel Macron has previously said such a move would be a catastrophe. European governments are also under huge pressure from their populations as the price of gas and diesel skyrockets. The G7 leaders said they agreed on the coordinated measures that would help stabilize energy supplies, shield households and businesses from price shocks, and strengthen the long-term resilience of global energy systems. Eleanor Beardsley, NPR News, Paris.
0: The governor of New York's appointing State Attorney General Letitia James to oversee the investigation into an alleged gang rape at a Cornell University fraternity house 2 years ago. On NPR's Here Now, former federal prosecutor Moira Penza lays out what she hopes the state AG examines.
2: Well, if I were Letitia James, I'm going to be looking not only at whether these charges should be brought, but what were the failures 2 years ago and making sure that we don't repeat those failures. So now you're going to want to be interviewing witnesses, putting them before a grand jury, applying for search warrants for electronic records, and subpoenaing all of the information obtained by Cornell as part of the Title IX investigation.
0: At a news conference today, the New York AG said she was focused on the criminal investigation, not on the actions of the Tompkins County District Attorney criticized for failing to thoroughly investigate the case. The accuser, identified as Jane Doe, filed a lawsuit last month naming, among others, Cornell, Chi Phi fraternity, and seven of its members. The administration has begun mailing $500 checks to some Americans who bought health insurance through the Affordable Care Act. And Pierce Windsor Johnson has more on the payments and who qualifies.
3: Nearly a million people in 30 states are receiving the payments. There are eligible customers who bought coverage through healthcare.gov without federal help paying their premiums. People in states with their own insurance marketplaces are not included. The Trump administration says the money comes from excess fees collected to run the federal marketplace. Insurance companies pay those fees and pass the costs along through premiums. But health policy experts caution that a surplus doesn't necessarily mean customers were overcharged. The checks began going out Wednesday, along with a letter from President Trump touting his efforts to lower health care costs. Windsor Johnston, NPR News, Washington.
0: It's NPR.
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5: Reporting from the campus of Fairfield University, I'm Diana Montaño. Connecticut is honoring Department of Transportation worker Elvin Hernandez today, a week after he was struck and killed while working on I-95 in Fairfield. U.S. and state flags will be at half-staff outside government buildings from sunrise to sunset, coinciding with his memorial and burial services. The 60-year-old driver accused of striking Hernandez is facing manslaughter and other charges. Tomorrow is Gun Buyback Day in Connecticut. Gun owners can go to their local police departments and get gift cards in exchange for their firearms. No ID is required and the buyback is anonymous. To promote gun safety, departments will also be distributing a limited number of free gun safes. Those interested can check their local police departments for buyback hours. And the Maritime Aquarium in Norwalk has received top honors from the Association of Zoos and Aquariums for its effort to protect the Atlantic horseshoe crab. In 2025, the aquarium launched a campaign to save the horseshoe crabs in the Long Island Sound after its researchers found significant population declines. This is Connecticut Public Radio. For more, go to ctpublic.org.
6: I'm meteorologist Garrett Arshianis. Look for a blend of sunshine and clouds this afternoon. Temperatures will be in the 70s and low 80s, so it's feeling more like summer than fall, and it is rather muggy. Look for a few showers later today into tonight, and then tomorrow will feel more like fall with sunshine, low humidity, and highs around 70. With the Connecticut Public Radio Weather Report, I'm meteorologist Garrett Arshianis.
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0: And today's show is itself perhaps a shrine to the New York Mets. We are going to talk about the nature of Mets fandom. We're also going to talk in a way that maybe you've never heard before about the connection of the Mets to some of the dualities in American politics, in American economics, and in American history. But we're also going to talk about that odd psychology of the Mets fan. I noticed today that I'd forgotten about this, but in 2000, the New York Times asked me to write something about how Connecticut thought about the subway series that year. It was the Yankees versus the Mets. And I wound up writing that nobody in Connecticut, at least at that time, even knew what to do with the Mets in terms of fandom. I think Phil Bump, when he's on a little bit later today, may correct me about that. But that maybe they have a kind of hybrid vigor. You know, they have enough Job-like experiences to understand what it's like to be a Red Sox fan, but they've, at that point, had won a world championship, and of course the Red Sox hadn't. Anyway, I'll stop babbling because A.M. Gitlitz is here. A.M. Gitlitz is an organizer and writer. His new book is Metropolitans, the New York Baseball Class Struggle, and the People's Team. I will add another subtitle. It's kind of the Mets book you didn't know you needed. It's also the baseball book that you didn't know you needed if you're not necessarily a big baseball fan, but you're very interested in the history of the American left and lots of other related things from American history. So, Andy, welcome to our show. What an interesting book this is. And maybe let's begin with the way that you begin the book, which is actually from a quote from the actor Hank Azaria. And he says, people ask me if I'm a baseball fan. I say, no, I'm a Mets fan. There's a difference. Andy, help us understand that difference.
1: Hey, Colin, thanks for having me. This is sort of an open question for the full text of the book is, are the Mets just a normal team? Am I kind of just a normal baseball fan for liking them? Or is there something going on here that confirms these feelings that I had when, like, in my adolescence, when I was really becoming a Mets fan, that there was something political about the team. Of course, the team, well, I really became a Mets fan in the late 90s with Bobby Valentine was the manager. They get Mike Piazza. They have this incredible infield and they make this run towards the 2000 Subway Series. And I connected that run with my emerging political worldview. You know, they were wearing these black uniforms, kind of like the black bloc in the streets of Seattle in 99. They were taking on the Yankees, who were so beloved by Giuliani and run by Steinbrenner, and the Braves, who had this explicitly racist pitcher, John Rocker. So I kind of had these political projections about the team, and I felt like the 2000 World Series matchup with the Yankees was some kind of like revolutionary messianic moment. And when they lost, I felt very disillusioned about that and kind of like retreated from that fervent fandom. But then it comes back around 2020 and I explain why. And so the book is sort of testing out, like, was there something to my youthful naivete? And indeed, the Mets in the 60s were the team beloved by the new left, and the players got in on the act too. So I think I did find some connection there that made this not simply a baseball team, but a very uniquely political team, and at least in a progressive sense.
0: Yeah, I think, you know, we wind up getting the sense that the early Mets fed off and mirrored maybe some of the energy that John F. Kennedy had injected into Democratic politics. But I mean, if there's a central argument there, it is this idea of the Mets, at least at times, as being what you call an anti-team, a team that maybe rejects some of the typical underpinnings or latent assumptions about professional sports, and that it's also very much a team of the people, of the working people, of some of the disenfranchised people, beatniks, hippies, gay and lesbian people. Say a little bit more about that. Make that argument that that's who the Mets are.
1: Yeah, so the team, when they first arrived in 1962, they're an expansion team. And one of the team's founders, Branch Rickey, understood that they would be really bad and would stay really bad for some period of time because of the nature of the expansion draft. And so he urged Joan Payson, the team's first owner, to try to market them in ways that didn't have to do with a successful ball club, right? Because they wanted to win over the fans of the golden era Dodgers and Giants, and even some Yankees fans and some young people who were interested in baseball growing up in the 50s. And so how they did that was sort of marketed them as a people's team who would one day compete with the Yankees. But for the time being, they'd have this kind of pop art inspired comic book aesthetic, these flashy jingles on the radio. And there would be a sense of irony and fun and whimsy and joy to the team that still continues to this day. And indeed, that made the Mets an incredibly successful team throughout the 60s. They were outdrawing the Yankees by 1964 every year. And they did this while being the worst team in baseball history. So they totally flipped the logic of the sports industry on its head in a way that no team had ever done before, and changed the way the business of baseball was run, where all these teams started trying to imitate what the Mets were doing in 62. And so then I trace obviously they have this Miracle World Series in 69. And then I look at how that spirit still continued afterwards, even as the team has changed its character in certain ways.
0: It is fascinating that, as you say, there is kind of priced into the, not just baseball, but the idea of professional sports, that you pay a price for sucking. And the price you pay is that if you suck year after year, your fans go away, your stadium is half full. If you're even lucky enough to be half full, enthusiasm wanes. And the Mets really were kind of defying that gravity, Andy, for a long time.
1: Yeah, I mean, I think the way that they really achieved it was right off the bat in 1962. They went on this long losing streak to open the season. They continued losing. And there was a moment where it seemed like fans were coming not to see the Mets, but to see the bygone New York National League teams, the Dodgers and the Giants. And so the Polo Grounds where they first played was totally filled for this early doubleheader against the Dodgers, and everyone came not knowing if it was going to be a Dodgers crowd or a Mets crowd, whatever the Mets were. And indeed, the Dodgers destroyed the Mets in both games that day with Sandy Koufax on the mound. But in both games, Gil Hodges hit a home run. The Mets make these little exciting runs. And in the course of this happening, the frustrated crowd of people who maybe they wanted to be Mets fans or maybe they weren't sure chanting this very novel chant. It starts with them yelling, "Let's go," at the Mets. Like, they're so bored. They want this team to do something. You're yelling, "Let's go." And that turns into this chant, "Let's go Mets." It starts combining these frustrated jeers, turning into a cheer that would take over the sports world. And that irony that the Mets inject into baseball when it so sorely needed it, I think is really emblematic of what the Mets mean as a team.
0: You know, it's also too interesting that that period in particular became a kind of metaphor for understanding all kinds of different things. I mean, arguably, failure is baked into baseball. I mean, Ted Williams famously said that, you know, if you succeed 4 out of 10 times as a batter, you're really, really great. There aren't very many sports where doing well 4 out of 10 times is considered great. But just in general, we're maybe a little bit more familiar with failure than we are with success. And I think Casey Stengel said, it was quoted as saying at the time, something along the lines of, "Can't nobody here play this game?" And I often cite that when I'm covering politics and things like that, where it doesn't appear that people know what they're supposed to know to be able to do what they're supposed to do. And I think the Mets of that period, I don't know, they made that kind of funny and cool somehow. Your thoughts?
1: Yeah, and their fans specifically made it fun. Like, they had this player, Marv Thornberry, who was actually a Yankees prospect that they traded for early in the season. And he was completely inept at his job. You know, he was making tons of errors, lots of base running mistakes. The fans loved him for it. They started bringing signs with puns based on his name to the ballpark. There was like a fan club where they would, you know, spell his name backwards, just weird kind of like Price is Right audience things, because for one, they wanted to get on camera because the early WR broadcasts were panning the crowd, putting people on TV. And the other thing was that they were just trying to create some sort of amusement to keep interested. And the fans still do that today with even through this miserable season we've just had, the way fans create these kind of like TikTok sizzle reels of the team and have these kind of like fantasies about what the team's like inner lives might be like. The Mets fans have always had this kind of weird obsession with the inner lives of the players in a way that has more to do with their character than their performance. And largely that's out of necessity.
0: So, in preparing for the show, it suddenly struck me that the Mets had had both a Thrunberry and a Strawberry, which had not really occurred to me. And, of course, I believe Marv parlayed all the qualities that you just talked about into, I think, a Miller Lite commercial much later. Anyway, joining us now is Philip Bump, senior data. I never even know how to say that. Editor and columnist for Hearst Connecticut Media Group, where I also write. And Phil Bump used to be with us a lot more. We hope he's going to resume that habit. But Phil, you've been looking at this whole question of demographics, the demographics of Connecticut in particular, vis-a-vis, you know, typically it's the Munson-Nixon line, it's the Yankees and the Red Sox, which, by the way, not that I'm making value judgments, very closely resembles the way Connecticut was divided during the American Revolution between Patriots and Tories, as well as sort of Congregationalists and Anglicans. But it's always hard to figure out how to put the Mets into this equation. Before I ask you to do that, Phil, you are a Mets fan, and I think you owe us an explanation about that.
2: I think the explanation is no more complicated than one cannot live in the New York area and in conscience, a good conscience, be a Yankees fan. If you are making a simple, basic moral value judgment between the Yankees and the Mets, it's a no-brainer, and ergo, I'm a Mets fan.
0: It's a very hard show for McNichol to produce, I think. But as you look at this, the strange composition of Connecticut, where arguably there was no place to put the Mets when they arrived because it was such a dichotomous situation. I don't know. What have you figured out about all that?
2: Yeah. So I was sort of curious. I grew up in New York State, upstate, and lived in New York City for a while, still living in the New York area. And so when I started working in Connecticut, I was actually driving around the eastern part of the state and I was like, oh, you know, just noticing that it was so much more heavily Red Sox. And so I decided there's got to be a way to figure out where that line actually exists. This is obviously a project that's been done many times in many ways. I ended up getting data from Google on what people are interested in when they're searching for stuff under the theory, which I think is valid, that people who are Yankee fans are more likely to be Googling about the Yankees, how the Yankees do, what was the score of the Yankees game than they are about the Red Sox or the Mets. I did this for all the sports across Connecticut, which is very interesting. But that was the genesis for this project that we're discussing. But essentially, it's fascinating because if you look at a map of the state of Connecticut and you position New York City on it and you position Boston on it, the division between the Yankees and Red Sox basically falls exactly along the halfway mark. If you had a compass and drew arcs from New York City and from Boston, where they overlap, that's basically drawing the line of where the split between the Yankees and Red Sox is. And then if you go a level deeper, you find that literally no one likes the Mets compared to the Yankees and the Red Sox. There are some towns where people like the Mets more than the Yankees, but in those towns, they're all way pro Red Sox. The divide in Connecticut, 169 towns, there are 92 towns that prefer the Yankees, 77 towns that prefer the Red Sox, and 0 towns that prefer the New York Mets.
0: So, Andy, you know, at that point, we need to dive a little bit more, maybe even into the psychology of the Mets fan. The Mets fan is choosing, particularly in a place like Connecticut, the Mets fan is choosing a side that almost isn't a side. You know, he can become a lonely individual like Phil, but it's going to be harder for him to get a big group of people together. I mean, Andy, what do you make of that? I mean, can you give us sort of a psychographic take on Mets fandom?
1: Yeah, well, for one, the Mets play where they do in North Queens because this was part of Robert Moses's project of sort of redesigning the entire metropolitan area. He wanted to decenter Manhattan. He wanted to sort of spread the city out between the city and the suburbs, de-emphasizing the cosmopolitan features and emphasizing the metropolitan features, the city and the rural and suburban areas. And so part of this was connecting Manhattan and the Long Island shore. And this was done with a series of highways and parks, and a baseball stadium was how he was able to get some bonds issued in the late 1950s. And so the Mets were a team specifically for the exurban children of white flight, the Dodgers and Giants fans who moved to the Long Island suburbs specifically and the outer boroughs. And so where does that leave people in Connecticut? Maybe something like the Dodgers fans who found the team in the late 40s or late 30s and 40s and 50s, even though they didn't live in Brooklyn, finding them as a sort of counterculture on the radio waves. The Dodgers were one of the first teams to broadcast every game with Red Barber, who is a fantastic broadcaster. And as a result of that, there's a lot of Dodgers fans in Westchester and Connecticut and New Jersey who wouldn't have really known anything about them otherwise, but found it as like a kind of countercultural thing on the radio that they could grasp onto.
0: So we're going to go to yet another one of our regular contributors, and that would be Steve Metcalf, who probably needs no introduction. Before we play this tape, though, I want to say Metcalf actually has dual citizenship. He is both a Mets fan and a Red Sox fan. 20 years ago, when people asked him what his favorite baseball team is, he used to say, "My favorite baseball team is the Yankees losing." But here's a little bit of Steve Metcalf talking about a specific aspect of Mets fandom. A1, please, Gene.
3: I remember one time, it must have been in the 90s, when the Atlanta Braves brought up a young third baseman, Chipper Jones, who now has become a Hall of Famer. But when Chipper Jones first kind of arrived on the scene, he made the mistake of giving an interview to some New York writer that he, because he was asked about his nickname, and he said, "Well, I got that nickname early in life because I hated, and I still hate, my given name, which is Larry." And of course, Mets fans being Mets fans, the next day we were at Shea, and the first time that Jones came up to bat, the entire stadium rose to their feet as one, calling out, "Larry." And that continued for years, I think, until Chipper retired. He was never allowed to even take an at-bat at Shea Stadium without being serenaded with the name that he hated. So that, of course, endeared me to the Mets clan, and I remember that well.
0: I'm going to get both of you to react here, but Phil Bump, what does he mean, Mets fans being Mets fans? I want you to decode that that expression for me.
2: Yeah, I mean, I think that entire articulated story and the lead into it gets at something, and the great points about the history of how the Mets end up where they are, which is that there are two ways of looking at New York. There's the high-end, flashy, Manhattan, rich guy New York, and then there's the workaday, blue-collar, out of boroughs, New York, right? And the Yankees are the baseball team of the former and the Mets are the baseball team of the latter. And, you know, this, you know, it gets blurry. Obviously, you got a lot of working class folks in the Bronx who are big Yankees fans for obvious reasons and, you know, and elsewhere. But I think that dichotomy generally holds. And, you know, there is a mode of rebelliousness. There is a mode of, you know, to heck with it, that is part of being a Mets fan. And overlaps with the fact that the Mets have stunk so often and so many years, right? Like, you can't be a Mets fan and expect them to dominate, right? Like, just, you know, it just doesn't happen. It's like how my kids are growing up with a Knicks team that is successful, and I got to be like, "No, guys, this is not what being a Knicks fan is." Like, if you are a Mets fan, you got to get accustomed to this. And so that means, you know what, the hell with it. You know, we're going to do our thing. We're going to be our own folks, and we're not expecting. We don't go up to people and say, "Well, we've won 25 World Series, whatever the hell it is," right? Like, because that's just not what the history of the franchise is.

0: Midterm elections are around the corner. On November 3rd, Americans, including Connecticut residents, will vote. They'll have the chance to shift the balance of political power in Washington, D.C. There's also a big gubernatorial election that day. Through it all, the Wheelhouse is dedicated to election coverage. Let us know what you care about by filling out our election survey. 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
1: I mean, that whole question of that particular dichotomy never, I think, is entirely extinguished. But, Andy, I'd like your thoughts on that.
2: Yeah, exactly. And it's so interesting that, there's really no reason that the Mets should continue to be this left-wing progressive team, right? I don't really believe that the geographic proclivities that would lead you to be a Yankees fan or a Mets fan have different politics or even really different class bases. I think most baseball fans in general are middle class. But I think like that history that you're talking about the Mets, you can never really, no matter how high their payroll is, and it's the highest in baseball history this season, you never really expect them to win. And so choosing to emotionally invest yourself as a Mets fan versus as a Yankees fan does come with this kind of emotional attachment to what's below you. So as a middle-class person, I think it tends to make the Mets fan a little bit more interested in the proletariat. And the Yankees fan tends to identify more with the boss Steinbrenner, with giving these, making their players give these roll calls, with rising for the judge. It's fortunately they don't hail Schlittler. That's a relief. I don't think Mets fans and Yankees fans are really demographically. There's certainly probably some differences, but I think it's really just like in their character. And the thing with Larry Jones, Chipper Jones, it shows how the Mets fans always have this kind of this attraction towards mischief, right? Mm-hmm. Which I think you can find in any other team, but it's really exemplified by the 1969 Black Cat incident, where this Black Cat goes on the field and sort of curses the Cubs during their miracle pennant race. And that's the kind of thing the Mets fans are always looking and waiting for, whereas the Yankees fans are always waiting for the next championship, the next Babe Ruth, and they always seem to get it. The Mets fans are always looking for the next weird, magical moment that seems to break the logic of the game.
1: All right.
3: Last year.
1: Yeah, go ahead, Phil.
3: Just very quickly. Last year, Grimace, right? Like last year, half the season was about how Grimace was a good luck charm for the New York Mets. Like, where does that come from?
2: Anyway, it felt like last year, but that was 2 years ago now.
1: That
2: was a magic season for sure.
1: I found a social media post from that time. It said, just tried to explain the gay Grimace Mets winning streak to my wife, who said, I didn't ask for any of this information and none of these words I understood. But we're going to have to take a little break here. Great to get Phil Bump back on our show. We're going to make a habit if he's willing to do it. We're going to take a break. We'll be back with more of Andy, a little bit more of Steve Metcalf too, as we go along.

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1: In Brazil, deepfakes are being deployed to sway this weekend's election. 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
2: It's really difficult for the population to understand and recognize what is AI or not.
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1: In a world gone mad, there is comfort to be had in the game father played at school. Men of class competing on the grass, where sportsmanship and fellowship and courtesy

0: So we're back with the author A.M. Gitlitz. His book is Metropolitan's New York Baseball Class Struggle and the People's Team. Andy, I picked this song, which is from Ragtime, to open up because we don't want to spend a lot of time on this. But one thing that you did inform us about in this book, something I had not known, is that there was an earlier version of the team called the Metropolitans. And they even then, well, explain that it would have been a little bit closer to the setting of the Broadway show Ragtime. Tell us about the first Metropolitans.
1: Oh yeah, it's a great story. I'll try to keep it short. Basically, the National League seizes control of player run baseball in the mid 1870s, and they quickly kick out the lone New York team, the Mutuals, that were funded by Tammany Hall. Because they were kind of no-show city workers who weren't into the discipline of the National League. So in 1880, Tammany funds a new team, the Metropolitans. That's the, sort of this semi-pro barnstorming team that are so good and have such a passion for the sport that they earn this cult following, and they're invited to play in the National League in the 1884 season or 1883 season. And they actually decline. They instead join the American Association, which is more working class coded. They have 25-cent games instead of 50 cents. They play games on Sunday, which is the only day working class people have off. And you can drink at the games. But Tammany didn't do this as purely a populist gesture. They split the Mets in half and created another team called the Gothams that would play in the National League. And they played in the same ballpark, the Polo Grounds, that had two diamonds, one for the rich crowd, one for the working class crowd, and the Mets were the working class team. And this lasted until the Mets played in the first World Series in 1885, I believe, and they lost, and the two teams were combined into one, who were the New York Giants. And then there's another great story after that where the New York Giants formed the first players union and launched this war against the National League for a socialist baseball league run by the players again. But you'll have to read the book for that.
0: Yes, absolutely. Definitely worth the read. All right, let's go back to our friend Steve Metcalf because we're going to zoom ahead to 1969. This is sort of when the Mets defied gravity in a different way by winning this time. Let's hear one of Steve Metcalf's reminiscences about 1969. B1, please.
2: For one of those games, one of those 69 World Series games, a friend of mine took me down to this little, sort of joint in the north end of Hartford. And this was a time, first of all, when baseball was still king. And we watched the game where Tommy Agee made these two sensational catches.
3: There's a drive in the deep left center, racing hard as Agee. What a grab! Tom Agee saves two runs!
2: But, like, the place erupted for both catches, you know, and there was this great good feeling, and everybody was, you know, just high-fiving and having a nice time, you know, and it felt like a, I don't know. I hate to say that those times disappeared, but in a sense they did after a while. But for that moment, that 69 series just seemed like a sort of a magical moment, you know?
0: So we're back. Andy, say a little bit more about 1969, how you see it.
1: Yeah, so, I mean, I'm always fascinated to hear stories like that about the vibes at Shea Stadium in 1969. And I try to place it in the book in the context of not only the 60s counterculture, but in the kind of the end of the 60s counterculture. It had really peaked in 67 and 68. And I think in it was made up of a lot of people in the New York area who loved the Mets in 62 to 64, 65, but then got sort of sucked into this very political, very revolutionary moment. And in 69, you can kind of see them getting sucked back in. Like, there was this newspaper in the East Village called the East Village Other. It was like this sort of yippie, radical, countercultural newspaper. And one of the editors there, Dean Latimer, wanted to write about the Mets and actually have a sports section. And the other yippies at the paper said, no, that's not revolutionary. That's too square. But Through the course of that year, the Mets really proved their political bona fides. The previous season, actually, they had refused to play before the funerals of MLK and RFK, which really kind of showed that they were a team with a political mindset. And then in 69, shortly before the World Series, Tom Seaver dedicated it to ending the war in Vietnam. And it was something that he said in conjunction with the Moratorium Day, this nationwide anti-war protest. And that was really something that was unheard of for any baseball player, especially any white baseball player, something that really got black players who had spoken out politically, especially against the war previously, kicked out of the sport. And so this things like this really got the movement back into the Mets in that moment. And amazingly, the Mets themselves were kind of a lefty progressive team and stayed that way until like through the early 70s.
0: Yeah, lefty progressive. You should probably mention that a number of them were working or helping out with the John Lindsay campaign. John Lindsay running as an anti-war New York mayor. I think you believe that put Lindsay over the top, that the backing of the Mets may have been a deciding factor.
1: Yeah, Nick Hirschhorn wrote an academic paper about this. He's a political scientist, I believe, and I think he kind of empirically argues very well that without the Mets' support, he would not have won Queens that had turned so heavily against him as a result of a botched blizzard cleanup. But after appearing with the Mets during their pennant run and in the World Series and like the news and every newspaper, he won Queens by a few hundred votes. And so that's probably why he became reelected as mayor.
0: So we're going to have to speed date ahead to 1986. 1986 finds the two teams that I've talked about before, the Red Sox and the Mets in the World Series. Each of them bearing terrible historical Job-like burdens, each of them seeing the Yankees as a sworn enemy. I think most people know what happened. But before we get you to talk about it, Andy, it turns out about 10 years ago, we talked to Ron Darling, one of the pitchers on that Mets team, and he's going to tell us a little bit here. This is what he said back in that interview about Game 6. This is B2, Gene.
4: As Keith Hernandez was coming in the locker room of the Mets after he had made the second out with a few chosen expletives, and I knew we were up against it. But I watched in the equipment room of the trainer equipment room and watched on his little 9-inch TV as everything unfolded.
5: And that's going to be hit into center field, base hit. Here comes Carter to score, and the tying run is at third, and Kevin Mitchell.
4: And with each succeeding hit, ball players are very superstitious. You didn't move. You stayed in the same seat.
5: And it's going to go to the backstop. Here comes Mitchell to score the tying run. And Ray Knight is at second base.
4: And just made sure, hopefully, that your karma would spread amongst those guys that were out there. And
5: behind the bag. It gets through Buckner. Here comes Knight, and the Mets win it.
4: And somehow, some way, the Mets scored three runs in that inning. I still don't know, really. You know, but it's the same way I feel about, like, how do planes fly. I mean, intellectually, I know how they fly, but I don't get it. Still don't get how we scored three runs.
0: All right, Andy, it's your turn. Talk about 86.
1: Wow, that's such a great quote. And, it's amazing to think about how magical that inning felt and how it made the entire season, that entire era of the Mets, really feel like it was this come from behind miracle like 69. But of course it wasn't. They were the team to beat in 86, and even in 87 and 88 they were considered the best team in baseball. They were the Red Sox were really underdogs in that World Series, and I think it's a testament to this kind of this character that the Mets have, where they can only win if they're underdogs, that they had to lose a couple of games and then fight their way back and then go down to the wire in the 10th inning of Game 6 and have this totally weird comeback that features this moment where the Shea scoreboard apparently prematurely said, "Congratulations, Red Sox." And that kicked off this, you know, this Shea had gone somewhat quiet, somewhat resigned to the fate. And that kicked off this insane frenzy in the crowd when they saw that, saying, no, it's not over. And I think that might have spurred the players on to fight back and like maybe even rattled Buckner. Who knows? But it's a magical moment, kind of like that black cat thing and even like the grimace, you know?
0: Yeah, I think also when two underdogs play each other, chronic underdogs, I mean, one of them is going to come out of there not necessarily an underdog, at least for a few moments. I remember watching that very, very well. And I'd been a Red Sox fan. The impossible dream year in 67 was my first year as a Red Sox fan, which gave me very unrealistic expectations. But I remember standing there watching the TV and thinking, I don't even know if I'm ready to be the team that wins. It just looked like they were going to win the World Series right there. And I just didn't even really know how I would shift my own persona into that land of riches. Fortunately, I had nothing to worry about, as it turned out. We get some other things I want to cover. I feel like we would be remiss, particularly because one of our adjacent companies, Lily Tyson Quality Entertainment Productions, recently did a documentary podcast about Barney. Were you, Andy, were you actually present when Mr. Met beat the crap out of Barney with a bat? Were you there to see that?
1: I'm glad you're bringing up that story. Yeah, that's from 1994. And not only was this my memory I'm describing, I haven't found anyone else. There's no other mention of it. So I there's a chance I might just be making it up. My memory might have fabricated it, but that's what I recall. I was born about 9 months after the 86 championship. So I was only 7 at the time. But yeah, the Barney appeared at the first game I remember going to at Shea. Barney appeared. Everyone starts booing him mercilessly, viciously. So the children really hate, like young boys hated Barney. And then Mr. Met, who had been kind of revived after being cut in the late 70s, strolls up to him with a baseball bat and beats him up to cheers of the crowd. And I thought, okay, this is my first impression of the Mets. Is first of all, nothing about the team, but this sort of cartoonish sideshow that's sort of vicious. And I think that that's very emblematic of what the Mets had become at that point, where all the scumminess of 86 remained with none of the glory.
0: Well, I believe that it happened. I don't think you hallucinated it. I actually was at Betty Ford in rehab with Barney, and he talked about it. So he was still pretty upset about it. So remember when I read that thing, if you're out there listening, from the guy who was trying to explain the gay grimace Mets winning streak, which we still haven't really explained. And his wife said, I didn't ask for any of this information, and none of these words were words I understood. That's sort of a problem sometimes with baseball and maybe with the Mets. And I think Frankie Graziano, our colleague, is going to illustrate this right now with some of his thoughts and memories. B3, please.
6: My Mets fandom goes like a Sophia Petrillo picture this monologue. I saw Ponzi schemes, the war between Clemens and Piazza, lived through various vendettas, a Chase Utley, John Rocker, you name it. The injury plague of 09, Art Howe, blasting thrillage, that time Duaner Sanchez got in that cab, the Luis Castillo pop-up, and two of the most epic collapses in MLB history, including the last game at Shea Stadium. I was at that one. I sat through a closing ceremony for the ballpark moments after the team got eliminated from the playoffs on the last day of the season for the second year in a row. I live in a state where everyone identifies as being a Red Sox or Yankees fan. The first Mets game I ever went to, they got pounded 16-0. My birthday's July 1st. Many of you are nice enough to text me on that day and say, Happy Bobby Bonilla Day. The Mets last won the World Series in 1986, 2.5 years before I was born. You feel bad for me yet? Don't, because I'm dumb enough to stand here today and say, you gotta believe.
0: Andy, I'm guessing you recognize a lot of the collective psychology of Mets fans, and you probably even understand all of those references, most of which I did not.
1: Mm-hmm. Yeah, I mean,
0: go ahead, yeah.
1: Probably the most controversial. I tried to write this book to drum up some controversy because it's a very left wing book about a sports team. Surprisingly, I haven't gotten a lot of that. But the most controversial thing that I've said is that being a Mets fan isn't all about winning. That actually we enjoy watching the team really perform poorly sometimes when it's in a comical way, and even the heartbreak is somewhat familiar and kind of characteristic for the team. And this is where I got some fans on the Mets Reddit community saying, no, F that. We want to see a World Series. But I do wonder, you know, what would it be? What would it mean if the Mets became like what Steve Cohen's promising? And they're just like the Dodgers or the Yankees, and they're winning several World Series and in the playoffs every year. They'd be kind of a different team. And I don't know if that's really what we want, if we're being honest with ourselves.
0: I think you are being I think there is something, as I said about 86, it's hard to let go of your status if it's as complex as both the Mets and the Red Sox. Okay, we're going to grab a quick break. We're going to bring back another old friend who goes back to our earliest stirrings as a show. That'll be Mike Pesca, another Mets fan, after this.
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0: champions of baseball. How did the American public react to both events? They used one word. Amazing! Amazing! Amazing! Amazing!
1: Amazing!
0: Amazing!
1: Amazing!
0: Amazing!
1: Amazing!
0: Amazing!
1: Amazing!
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8: And we are back. Time to say some thank yous. We've got a few of them here today. We are lucky to have the Jedi Master himself, Obi-Wan Kenobi, Gina Matruda, who is our technical producer today, with Dylan Ray's assisting remotely on certain things. Jonathan McPants. This may be the most hardest, but also most delightful show for. He's a big Yankees fan, so we said a lot of hard things here today, but he's borne it well. So thanks to everybody else who worked on the show today, too, and all of our guests and stuff like that. But joining us now, we still have, by the way, A.M. Gitlitz, author of Metropolitan's New York Baseball Class Struggle and the People's Team. But joining us now is Mike Pesca, who has, as I said, been with us as a guest from our earliest days. I think Mike is now in his fourth career since the first time he appeared on our show. But Mike Pesca, editorial director for News and Politics Podcast at CBS. Welcome back to the Colin McEnroe Show.
9: I'm now, the CBS thing. I'm actually a middle reliever. I'm a one out lefty reliever.
8: So say a little bit about your own Mets fandom. Are you one of those people who anything that is the Mets and rhymes with Mets and Jets and Nets? I mean, do you do all of those?
9: Yeah. So the classic New York way of apportioning out fandom geographically is I was born in Long Island and the Jets used to train there, and that's where Shea Stadium was in Flushing. So Jets and Mets go together. Knicks, I don't know. Nets was maybe a New Jersey thing. Then the Nets did play on Long Island. And then, you know, I was more Islanders than Rangers, but one has to set aside icy childish things. So I'm not a hockey fan any longer. And I don't even know if I'm a baseball fan. I love baseball, I'll be honest. But as a Mets fan, it's really, you're not actually a fan of the sport like other people are. I don't want to lose. But when they do, I don't exactly subscribe to the fact that it builds character. It just defines the Mets' existence. And to me, they are a team that, win or lose, has the three best broadcasters. You spend more time with the broadcasters than you do with anyone in the team, on the team. They're such a delight to spend time with, baseball being a pastoral game and 162 games a year of mostly Keith, Ron, sometimes Todd Zeal will join the booth. It's a nice experience. They're always going to lose. Every once in a while, they win. I do feel I've a little bit perfected sports fandom. My lows are not very low at all, and I take whatever I can from the highs, such as when the Knicks won.
8: I want to ask you one thing, and I think Andy's going to want to react to it too. But Mike, one thing that I thought today was, I've been a lifelong Red Sox fan. If I had my life to live over, I might pick the Mets. It's very similar, except that Boston is not funny. It's not a funny place. The Red Sox are not a funny team. Their fans aren't funny. Sorry. The Boston is so much more angry than it is funny. And even Bill Burr, its most famous comedian, is really angry. And There's something, Mike, and obviously you're a funny person and a person who also enjoys funny things. There's something funny about, there's comedy about the Mets that you just don't get from most other sports franchises. Say a little bit about that.
9: Yeah, and especially the big contrast with the Yankees. I mean, I could maybe find some humor in Pedro Martinez. That guy was pretty funny.
8: Oh, do you ever see one of Derek Jeter's comedy sets? I mean, he killed out there. Anyway, go ahead.
9: No, but when he's done, he'll give the whole audience a gift basket. So that's nice. I looked up a report I did from 2007. New York Mets put crying back in baseball. Last game of the season, and this was mentioned actually a little obliquely in the clip you just played. And this was when Tom Glavine, who they imported from the rival Braves to be a mercenary, was supposed to get them to the postseason. And they had one game to win. And in the first inning against a bad Marlins team, he gives up 7 runs. And I do remember that my last line was coming out of the stadium. I heard one. It was a young kid talking to another young kid. And he said, it makes you feel stupid just for rooting. And that really sums up Mets fandom. They really make you feel stupid for rooting. You're also a Green Bay Packers fan. Yeah. So I don't know. Is that ups or downs?
8: Let's
9: for you?
8: Not talk about that right now. They went in reverse. They decided to start the season and then build the team, which is not a good idea. Anyway, So Andy, yeah, maybe this is, we're sort of getting into last word territory here, but and you've alluded to this before, but yeah, that whole Mets constituency was, as you say, punks, certainly queer culture, beatniks in the early days. And there is something, I don't know, New York is, of course, a capital of comedy. There's something very comic in the way that Mike's talking about. But Andy, give us your take on that.
1: Yeah, well, it was really quickly about Pedro Martinez before, you know, he became a Met. And amazingly, he said that he did it because he loved the Mets spirit. So he understood what we're talking about. And when I was writing the book, I interviewed a lot of diehard Mets fans, not just my kind of like hipster punk lefty set, but the Seven Line Army, who are kind of the more Long Island, Queens, like more normie baseball fan, more normal sports fan. I said, what do the Mets mean to you? And they all said the same thing, loyalty. And when I talked to Howie Rose recently, right before he retired, he said the same thing, loyalty. And so what does that mean? It means you're loyal to this team through bad times and good. It doesn't mean that you're so loyal, you're not going to yell about fire Stearns when Pete Alonso comes back with the Orioles and the Mets are in the gutter. So it's not a loyalty to the front office or to the franchise or to the business. It's not even a loyalty to the players necessarily, because of course they're New York fans. They boo the players. It's loyalty to ourselves in a way. And what the Mets mean to people as a community, as an idea, as a philosophy, this is what the book is trying to explore. And of course I have a very political interpretation of that. But I think when you look at the Mets fandom, it's clearly about something more than sports.
8: All right.
9: Can I just point one thing out about loyalty?
8: Real fast.
9: Institutions that are naturally inspiring don't have to demand loyalty. It's just fun to back them.
8: All right. We're going to end there on those wonderful notes. Thanks to both Andy and to Mike, to everybody who helped out with the show. Gene, you can bring up the music. We're going to say goodbye. The book is Metropolitan's New York Baseball Class Struggle and the People's Team. And enjoy your weekend. Enjoy baseball if you can find a way to do that. If you're a Yankees fan, it'll be easy.

0: 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On November 3rd, Americans, including Connecticut residents, will vote. 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
5: 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I'm Juana Summers.
6: And I'm Sasha Pfeiffer. President Trump's proposed arch near the Washington, D.C. airport could have floodlights at its base and a flame on top, potential distractions for pilots.
7: If he really wanted to make anyone safer, he wouldn't be rushing to build a taxpayer-funded, a golden safety risk.
5: First This News.
8: Live from NPR News in Culver City, California, I'm Duane Brown. The Labor Department says employers added just 29,000 jobs last month, far fewer than forecasters had expected, while also revising gains reported for July and August lower. Factories and construction companies added workers in September, but government and financial services cut jobs. The news comes as President Trump hits the campaign trail with just over a month before the crucial midterm elections, where he's been touting his handling of the economy. Michael Regan is managing editor at Bloomberg News.
9: Certainly is the biggest theme, I think, on the campaign trail. And, the polling numbers certainly reflect the concerns about it. I mean, I think it boils down to people's wages just aren't increasing as much as the cost of living continues to increase. So that's a painful situation for consumers.
8: Some economists say the latest jobs report makes it less likely the Fed will raise interest rates again later this month. For the first time in history, the Kennedy Center honors are being moved off-site as the court battle over the Performing Arts Center's home drags on. NPR's Anastasia Tsiolkos has more.
10: The Kennedy Center Honors has been one of the institution's signature events since 1978, celebrating a wide array of American performing artists, from Al Pacino to Bruce Springsteen to Yo-Yo Ma. This year, the ceremony is moving away from the Kennedy Center, as President Trump and his allies on the center's board have closed the complex for a major renovation, and Trump has threatened to demolish it entirely if his name is not added to it. The 2026 honors will be held on December 7th at Washington, D.C.'s Capital One Arena, which seats 20,000, nearly 10 times as many as the award's traditional home, the Kennedy Center Opera House.
8: You are listening to NPR News.
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1: For Connecticut Public Radio, I'm John Henry Smith. Connecticut state government officially closed the books on its 2026 fiscal year on September 30th. The state finished with a surplus of more than $400 million. That's according to State Comptroller Sean Scanlon. WSHU's Ibang Udama has more.
11: Scanlon says Connecticut ended its fiscal year with an extra $380 million in the general fund and $209 million in the special transportation fund. He says it marks the eighth consecutive year of budget surpluses, and the state now has a $4.5 billion rainy day fund, its biggest in history.
12: And that is on top of the fact that our job growth is outpacing the United States of America. Our GDP growth is outpacing the United States of America.
11: Eric Russell is the state treasurer. He says the

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0: 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I'm Sasha Pfeiffer.
1: And I'm Juana Summers. This hour we head to Rwanda, where a program is building footbridges to connect people in remote villages to key services.
2: We found an increase in household consumption, an increase in household income, an increase in the amount of land people are cultivating.
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3: Live from NPR News in Culver City, California, I'm Dwayne Brown. The Indian pilot who managed to unlock the cockpit door of a Fly Dubai flight earlier this week after he was stabbed is now being hailed as a hero, effectively saving the lives of passengers. NPR's Dia Hadid has more.
4: The pilot's name is Smit Machar, and Indian TV channels like Republic World and News 18 spared no praise for him.
5: National pride, world hero.
4: Prime Minister Narendra Modi video called Machar, who is recovering in a Dubai hospital, and told him, "The whole country is praying for you." Machar was stabbed by his co-pilot while on a Fly Dubai flight packed with Israeli nationals. He told the Prime Minister that he had collapsed, but told himself he had to get up to open the cockpit door. Otherwise, he said, passengers would lose their lives. After Machar unlocked the door, passengers rushed in and overpowered the other pilot, and two passengers, who happened to be pilots, safely landed the plane. Dia Hadid, NPR News, Mumbai.
3: Maryland is now the first state in the nation to pass a law restricting the use of consumers' personal data to charge them more for groceries. NPR's Windsor Johnston has more on what the law bans and what it still allows.
6: The restrictions cover larger grocery stores and third-party delivery services. They target personalized markups based on information about the customer. But there's an exception for voluntary loyalty programs, which have given shoppers discounts for decades. University of Chicago marketing professor Jean-Pierre Dubay says that history helps sellers gauge what people are willing to spend.
7: It's not a pricing discussion, it's a privacy discussion. People are worried that things they thought were private information about themselves might now be not just affecting what they're charged, but just marketing in general.
6: Other states, including New York and New Jersey, are considering similar laws. In Maryland, businesses get 45 days after a violation notice to fix the problem.
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8: For Connecticut Public Radio, I'm John Henry Smith. Voters concerned about the integrity of the November election in Connecticut have been assured the state's election system is secure. WSHU's Ibang Udama has the details.
9: Alexander Russell heads the Voting Technology Research Center at UConn. He says Connecticut's voting system has paper backup and is offline to prevent hacking.
10: We have never once seen any evidence of tabulator failure, and specifically, no evidence of tampering or foul play.
9: Brenda Falusi is Tolan's Democratic Registrar of Voters.
11: We have so many procedures in place for safety, transparency, even in the process. All of our registrars are in your community. They're your neighbors. They're your friends.
9: The election official spoke at a forum organized by the League of Women Voters. Connecticut towns have both a Republican and a Democratic Registrar of Voters to ensure accountability. Absentee ballots for the November election are set to be issued on Friday. For the New England News Collaborative, I'm Ibang Udama.
8: Connecticut officially closed the books on its 2026 fiscal year on September 30th, and they did so with a surplus of more than $400 million. That's according to State Comptroller Sean Scanlon. He says it marks the eighth consecutive year of budget surpluses, and Connecticut now has a $4.5 billion rainy day fund, its biggest in history.
12: You can make no mistake when you look at these numbers that Connecticut is in a far better place than we were a decade ago. And that is something that every resident in the state should be very proud of and that we need to keep working towards.
8: Scanlon says Connecticut surpluses have also helped the state pay down its unfunded.

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1: For Connecticut Public Radio, I'm John Henry Smith. Former Yale football head coach Tony Reno has died following a battle with a rare illness. Reno spent 14 seasons leading the Bulldogs, guiding the program to 5 Ivy League championships before stepping down earlier this year due to his health. He leaves behind his wife Tony and 3 children, including Yale's starting quarterback Dante Reno. Tony Reno was 52 years old. 16 cities and towns are hosting the Connecticut statewide gun buyback and gun safe giveaway day Saturday. Residents turning in unwanted firearms at participating police stations in Danbury, Hartford, Stamford, and Newtown will receive gift cards while officials distribute free gun safes. And Connecticut inaugurates new poet laureate Jose B. Gonzalez Saturday at the Waterford Public Library. Born in El Salvador, Gonzalez moved to New London at

0: 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Stick with us. 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
1: This is Asian View from NHK World Japan. I'm Yoshi Ogasawara. Pakistan says it has killed 22 people that caused terrorists in airstrikes on camps and hideouts of extremist groups in neighboring Afghanistan. Islamabad says extremists have been carrying out acts of terror after crossing the border into Pakistan. A spokesperson for Afghanistan's Taliban interim government says 9 civilians, including women and children, were killed when Pakistani aircraft bombed homes in the eastern and southern provinces. The spokesperson called the strikes an aggression and crime in violation of all accepted principles. A revised national defense mobilization law has come into effect in China. It allows civilian resources to be used for military purposes if the country's security is threatened. The law was originally enacted in 2010. The revised version says national defense mobilization converts economic and social strengths into national defense capabilities by ensuring a quick transition from peacetime to wartime. It adds that mobilization can take place if the state's sovereignty, unification, territorial integrity,